0: One FM, the Hip Hop Express Show. Hey.
1: Okay. Man, I mean, that's what John and I were talking about at the beginning as an example of that. It's called Look What I've Become by Mike Posner. And he talks about his journey across America from West to East Coast. You know, how he got bit by a snake, was in the hospital and stuff, about just his journey, man. And that's rap and EDM at its finest. But there's an infinite amount of example, and that may not even be a great example. It's a good example, but it may not even be a great one. That's an infinite space that I think a lot of people aren't even familiar with at all, and I love it. That might be my favorite.
0: Yeah, you know, I'm variously hip to the new things and variously very unhip to the new things, but I do know that this sort of like electronic dance music and even like house and even like techno in some variations with hip hop, it's sort of like this frenetic energy marriage that's going on, right, that people love.
1: Right. I would just have to show you, because there's echelons within EDM. Like, I'm not a big house music guy. I mess with it in certain spaces or with, you know, certain people or in certain environments, but like, that's like my least favorite echelon of EDM.
0: You're killing me, Smalls. You're killing me. EDM came from house.
1: No, I respect that. Everything came from jazz. So I respect that.
0: Which came from blues.
1: Sure. That's just not my niche is what I'm trying to say.
0: Okay. And I respect that. Yeah. Okay. Well, thank you. Thank you, Moses. I love you. You know why I love your name?
1: Why is that?
0: Because it's dope. The other reason I know I love your name is because I had a couple students who used to call me Moses when they saw me with the staff.
1: Yeah, you love it so much, you stole my staff.
0: I stole your staff. Again, thank you for coming on the program today. We're going to kick you all, the listeners here, back to some music. When you hear our voices again, we will have PSAs, information about the community going ons.

0: between light and darkness continues. Heroes and villains become harder to identify. Kindred spirits separated at birth, fighting for their place in time to be solidified. The clock ticks faster and faster while time runs the marathon in this Babylon. But see, the end is only the beginning of the calm before the storm.
1: I used to dream of success, now success is inadequate. It seems the bigger I get, it's the more they get mad at me. Cause it ain't no rules inside this fight that we battling, and it ain't no leftover scraps. You only eat if you capture it. And I swear it's like a f***ed up reality, but creation needs a devil, the devil needs an advocate, I guess.

scales off the face of humanity, unveiling the grim reality of duality in which everyone is a casualty. No one will be exempt. Truth has many shades. It's not a matter of black and white, but gray. Although many, we are one. So in the final analysis, could it be we're fighting a war

0: What's good, folks? We back. This your boy, JLMNO. We got some PSAs, and we may be here for a little while longer, but not too much because I know we're talking for a little bit earlier. But first, I have for you, Springer Cultural Center in downtown Champaign presents Traces in Time, the Artist of Marm. At this art exhibit, you'll see pieces by artists Leslie Barr, Lorraine Graham, Tina Johnson, Kathy Missick, and Pimblot, Jenny Vensickel, and Kelly Warner. 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
0: And lastly, Jazz in the Park is back. 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Those are all the PSAs that we have for the evening. I hope y'all been enjoying y'all week, y'all summer. It's not too hot of a day today. I really haven't been outside that much, to be honest. I kind of relaxed. I've been knocking out my labs from classes, and I ain't gonna lie, I'm knocking them things out. Only got like 2 left out of 5. And I did my finals for them and got A's on them, so I'm good already, pretty much. But my music class start on Monday, so I'm happy to start that.
1: That's them summer classes. It'd be boom, boom, boom.
0: Yeah, it's just gonna be one class though, Intro to American Music. So
1: okay, send me all your readings in your syllabus, please. In your assignments, please.
0: Hey, I pretty much be recording all of my homework stuff anyway. So, like, even for my labs, when I be going through my slideshows, whatever it shows me, I'll record it so it's on my phone. So, if I ever want to go back to it.
1: I notoriously don't have enough things to read, bro. So, just send it to me so I can have some reading material. Otherwise, I'm going to be talking to people all day. and speaking of talking to people all day, we're going to let our guest Moses mosey on up out of here in just a second. But here, I got one thing for you. You know, I am the rapper, writer, ragamuffin, whatever that means, right? And so, basically, I find books. To finish the joke that I half started earlier. I find books and I collect them. This is one of my hobbies. Mm-hmm. Recently, I found a book that was very compelling. And I kind of meant to show you this book. But, you know, sometimes the book's in my bag. Sometimes at home. And it's been at home. Mm-hmm. The book is 6-word Memos by famous writers and celebrities. Mm. Okay, so this is now your time to think. You notice how I'm talking in a way which allows your mind to hopefully ignore the content of what I'm saying and use the space and time to fabulate your 6-word memoir. And this, like I tell all my students, a great writer knows that all first drafts are ishti. I'm trying to. There's a great paper I give my students. It's called Itty First Drafts, and it's not really called that, but you know what it's called. So this is your Itty First Draft, okay? And I want you to, you know, whatever you do with that is your business. Whatever you do with it is your business. But can you, before you go, give us your 6-word memoir?
2: How much time do I have?
0: There's 47 minutes left for the show.
2: Oh, well, I mean, how long do you want me to talk right now?
1: How long did it take you to say 6 words?
2: Here's what came to mind off the bat.
1: Okay.
2: 2 or 3 things. First one, I don't know if this is completely relevant, but the first one is Malcolm X.
1: Okay.
2: And I've done a lot of reading about him, even from a young age. And I've been reading the Quran lately, excuse me, and basically, I've come to an understanding that it's of my opinion that the only thing Malcolm X really ever did wrong was try to convince the world he was right.
1: Is that okay? The mic drop, and I'm thinking about it, but now I'm counting words. Is that your 6-word memoir?
2: I can count. Or I can continue.
1: No. Here's the thing. You have too many words. I'm your editor. I need 6 utterances.
2: Okay, I got you.
1: Hold on.
0: I was gonna say yeah, that's his 6 words right there.
1: I'm trying to tell. Listen.
2: I have a better example if you want me to subscribe to what you're saying here.
1: And we're gonna sell this book. We're gonna make $1 billion. So I need you to give us something pithy.
2: Surrounded by Idiots.
0: That's 3.
2: Is a book.
1: Surrounded by Idiots is a book. Thank you, my friend. You enjoy your time. Enjoy the music. Enjoy your evening. Thank you for coming on the program.
0: For sure.
1: We might have some underwriting to do or something over there. What you got, John?
2: At some point, I got to get another VO, though. And my phone is not with me. So can I get help with that somehow?
1: 100% certainly. As soon as we go to commercial, we can coordinate that.
0: Programming on WEFT is brought to you in part by Hey Penny Market, opening this summer at 115 North Market Street in downtown Champaign. Right next door to WEFT, right to the left, as they've been building. We've been watching them do it for a while.
1: They're outside there right now, too,
0: yeah,
1: bro.
0: Yeah, and they outside, so.
1: Go meet them.
0: I'll go meet them here in a bit. Later.
1: Oh, I wasn't talking to you. I'm sorry. Oh. I'm not supposed to editorialize the underwriting. Pretend like I'm not talking.
0: An independent, locally owned convenience store and quick service lunch counter. Hey Penny Market is the neighborhood market on Market. More information is available on Instagram. And no, you got anything more to say to people before we get back to the music?
1: Well, you know, I could think something up, but I don't. Well, can I just tell them I've been writing a lot lately? Can I tell them I'm affecting a transformation from being, it's funny, you know, the rapper, writer, ragamuffin. I feel like I've been articulating this phrase for a while, and it's really marshaling the transition in my life as a community role from rapper to writer. And right now I'm exploring what it means to be a ragamuffin. What if I write literally write in a literary mode, in a flowery mode, and in a rap inspired mode, personal philosophy. I feel like I can do something which can participate in the changing world. I have to speak carefully because if I claim credit for things, people get upset, but I can do something that participates in the changing world by speaking my truth. In like books and writing and being a little bit wild and extra with it. And yeah. I'm having fun
0: speaking
1: doing
0: your
1: that.
0: Mind.
1: Speaking my mind.
0: That's what Bernie Mac said in one of the movies. What did he say? Speak your mind. That's what he said in the Head of State. He's talking to Chris Rock when he was running for president. He's like, you can't be out here, you know, reading what the folks give you. He's like, you got to say what's on your mind, bro.
1: Hey,
0: you got to talk to the people.
1: On Bernie Mac, I'm going to talk to the people, and I intend to learn you some new words along the way. So don't think you're going to be reading no shucking and jiving. You're going to be reading some, you know what I mean?
0: Something from the soul.
1: Something from the soul with rhythm and time. Man. You see what I'm saying? You know what I'm saying? So
0: something from the heart.
1: Something from the heart.
0: Something
1: also,
0: that's real.
1: Also, I'm just excited for the summer, bro, to embark on this journey of writing in a way that is both focused on me, but egoless. This is the balance I'm trying to affect, right? How do I tell the story of me as somebody who is important for history and culture without inflating my ego in the process? And we might be too late for that. I don't know. the something is out. I might already have a huge ego, but if you ask me, I'm working on that egoless thing. Long story short, I'm a writer. Dante Winslow, you know what I mean? Look it up. I'm actively publishing. Look for me if you're looking for like something to renew your hope in humanity, right? And you hear the crazy ways I put words together here on the radio. It's not very dissimilar from the way I write. So if you are tired of AI, read my writing. Yes, that's all.
0: We're going to kick it back to some music in the meantime. And we got about, 40 minutes left. So we're going to keep y'all jamming and grooving. We're going to be jamming and keeping y'all grooving. And shoot, we just hope y'all having a great day. Enjoying the evening. Stay safe out here. Stay hydrated. And, yeah, just always be safe. Have somebody with you. It ain't dark yet, but, I mean, I know everybody want to have fun. It's summertime. So I know y'all going to be out here.
1: Yep.
0: But no matter what, yeah, just keep your surroundings. Be safe.
1: Also, don't who you got? Yourself. Also, who you got? Knicks or Spurs? Who you got?
0: I think game two got to be the Spurs. You know, they ain't finna lose two games back to back. I thought the first game that they had it, you know, they was going to keep it out. And they came, you know, they lost it. I was like, dang. I was like, they let game one go. I was like, they're not finna let game two go. So I think it's going to be 1-1 at the end of the night. And then they get a two-day break. And then they'll be back Monday. So I think Spurs going to get out. They tied. I mean, no. Yeah, they tied because they played, you know, seven games. But I think they got it.
1: You got the Spurs. Yeah, Spurs tonight.
0: I got the Spurs tonight.
1: Who you got for the series?
0: I've been saying Spurs. Because my thought process before when they were still playing OKC was that no matter what, who came out the West was going to be a problem for NYC. The only thing they got is the only thing they have is the rest over them. That's all they have. They got about, five, six days, something like that.
1: Yeah.
0: From them, you know, just having like 2-3 days of a break and then getting right back at it. Like,
1: yeah.
0: So that's different. But, yeah, man, I think I think the Spurs still got the stamina to get through. They probably going to have to get through another 6-7 games. They ain't even going to cap to you.
1: You know how many games? Okay, never mind.
0: So you got to win 4. But, I mean, it could be one of them things if Jalen Brunson really going to, you know, be like how he, you know, was this game.
1: Is this going to be his series? Is his coming out party?
0: It's going to be a series where he not really going to be, I don't even want to say stoppable because he's really never stoppable, but it's just he's very efficient, can be efficient. And when he's efficient, it's like, yeah, I don't know what y'all doing, but somebody need to stop the little man. Because if you don't stop the little man, he just keep going and keep going. And it's just like, bro, like he the one person right now y'all got to stop. Because Mikal Bridges sometimes, you know, I don't remember if he was doing that bad. Well, I don't even think he had that many points. But like Jalen Brunson was doing his thing. Hart was doing his thing. At first, I don't even remember him having that many points, but defensively, he was doing his thing, you know. Mm. Just like in places like where it mattered, you know, whether if it was rebounding. And the defense on Wemby, honestly, was, like, surprising to me because he didn't even have that many shots, I think, like, in the first quarter compared to, like, his normal times, like, where, you know, he going to be on streak for busting 40. It's like, he wasn't even on that type of time. So this is a different type of game.
1: You know, I missed the game, and I tried to catch the highlights, but I couldn't quite catch the highlights. So and I'm interested in the story of Wemby throughout this whole thing. How did he do in the first game?
0: First game, I don't even remember the stats. I was just, once I seen that, because they were up by, how many points were they up by? I want to say like maybe like 8 points, something like that. It wasn't too much, maybe even a 10-point cushion, but it was just to the point where it was like, dang, y'all just really let them come back up to do y'all like that. Like y'all had the lead for a good amount of time, and then it just, you know, fell through their hands. But let's look at this box score. So the box score for New York, Brunson had 30 piece. He was shooting 12 for 31, though. That's crazy. He was 2 for 9 behind a three-pointer. So that's crazy. He still dropped 30. He only had 2 3-pointers.
1: 2 for how many?
0: 2 of 9 from behind a three. That is interesting. And shot 12 of 31.
1: I'm looking at on the other side, Wemby, he went 6 of 21 field goals, 2 of 9 from the three-point line. So his shooting, he didn't shoot very well. He ended up with 26 points.
0: Okay. Harper was going crazy. He started off crazy, at least. He had 16 with, you know, shooting 6 of 10. That's a Ron Harper son.
1: He's been doing – this been his little coming-out party. Okay, rookie.
0: Yeah.
1: Okay, I've been here before. Okay, my dad was in the NBA. Okay, yeah. Okay, man, you do your thing.
0: But I think the main kid gave that. Main key thing of the game too was Anthony Towns. I think he was the one to He was efficient throughout the four quarters. He shot 7-15, had the 18 points, and yeah, he was 4-4 from the free throw line with the 12 rebounds. So it was like he was the most efficient, even though you ain't drop a 30-piece, you know, you was 2 away from 20, it don't matter. You still had, you know, 18 points, 12 rebounds, got a double-double. You ain't turn the – did you turn the ball over? Yeah, you turned the ball over twice, you know. But Ananobi also, he only missed 7 shots and had 17 points. So I feel like it ain't going to look like this today. I think Brunson might pull off another 30-piece. He might not be shooting 12 or 31. He might be more efficient tonight. But I feel like if the Spurs get the dub tonight, it's going to look the same for him getting the amount of points, but just with a loss. That's how I feel like the game may be today.
1: Okay.
0: So, Mikal Bridges only had 9 points. It was 3-6. I think he got them 9 points. He was out there for 28 minutes and got 9 points. So, I mean, John Hart also had 3 points and was out there for 26 minutes. So, that's why I say he was 1-for-5.
1: Amen.
0: But he had 6 assists, 4 steals, 1 block.
1: John, you're hitting me like the rain, man. It's too many numbers.
0: Too many numbers.
1: This reminds me of that I miss Guido's. And I see that Steakhouse Chop House forming. It's getting ready to open up. This would be a perfect head over to Guido's and watch the game type of thing. So, you know, I might have to be forced to go find some friends to watch it with, or else forced to explore a new sports bar that I don't know about yet. But at any rate, the game is tonight. Champagne is outside tonight. You said what?
0: She'll be starting. Yeah, within like the next like 30, 40 minutes.
1: Well, it probably start at 8 o'clock, you think?
0: 8:15.
1: Okay.
0: Something like that.
1: Okay. I'm taking bets for the game. I don't have any. Can I do that on the radio? Is that legal? Can I offer bets? What if I don't do a monetary amount? I'm taking honorary bets in the game.
0: All like mutual bets. Like nothing that's over money.
1: Right,
0: stuff.
1: Exactly.
0: Oh, you ain't trying to end up like Damian from The Shy?
1: They ain't going to get me. They ain't going to get me, man. The bet is based on, you know, you get the honor of knowing that you predicted correctly.
0: If we make the bet, it's 5 racks.
1: You talk about 5 pats on the back of mutual friendship and camaraderie. Yes, you're right. I got you. I will congratulate you for your intellect and your perspicuity. Okay. How about some music, man?
0: About some music. Hey, we got some money. Who was I playing? Money Moo? Yeah, we're going to play some Money Moo.

Yeah. They don't make them like us no more. You know, everybody gonna say they like that. Everybody gonna say that.

get a little older, I realize life is perspective. And my perspective may differ from yours. I want to say thank you to everyone that's been down with me. All my fans, all my beautiful fans. Anyone who's ever gave me a lesson. All my people.

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Cause you can't help the world until you help yourself. And I can't blame the hood the day that I was killed. You had to see it, that's the only way to feel. And though my physical won't reap the benefits, the energy they carry on admit still, I want you.

0: 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And on Facebook or the Booksy app, That's the Cut Barbershop. Now, if you don't know what Booksy is where you can get your hair done off Booksy. Anything you pretty much would want to get done that you wouldn't want to go to, like, you know, non-expensive and, you know, places that are, you know, a little bit more in price. They're both going to be on there, but people at home are also on Booksy. People that have their own businesses that aren't, you know, all out here in the public like a lot of the known ones, you know, that's how people make their money too. So just inform y'all a little bit on that, just in case you didn't know. But this is WEFT 90.1 FM radio. It's 7:54, so we only got 6 minutes left, so ain't going to be that much music we going to play left. But we just wanted to tune in with you before it goes to the blues section of the night. And we hope y'all been enjoying the night, all the talks, all the music, and, you know, just the different vibes of the artist. And I know tonight was definitely a bad night of trying to fill y'all in on what artist is what. I mean, there was some Joyner Lucas. We had some My Bae by Hurricane Chris. We had some Sahai, Chris Webby. We had some Vic Mensa, Chance the Rapper. We got Coda the Friend. Who else? We had some, I believe her name is Bia. She was the one that was on that song with J. Cole. What was the name of that song? Anybody remember the name of that song?
1: You talking about the one that dropped like 2 years ago?
0: Shop at the mall, shop at the store, yeah. Shop at Dior. Yeah. That song, bro. We had some Marco Cartwright. We was talking about that earlier. That's an AI artist right there. But whoever is in charge of making this man, I ain't gonna lie, keep bringing them, cause
1: don't encourage Timbaland, man. Timbaland needs to go sit down and retire somewhere. Man. Hey, no, he found the elixir of life. No, Timbaland. No,
0: for real. It's like, dog, like, cause he, it's like, you doing good things, and then yeah, you doing things to hurt other artists. Like the good thing he got going on is on TikTok. My ex, she had got me on. She was like, you need to check out his TikTok. And certain people do be doing it out there, but it's different, I guess, when you got somebody like him or Simba or, shit, I ain't seen Joyner do it, but just say even if he did do it, one of them artists, you know, on they, you know, TikTok and they live, and they doing live reviews on people's music. So Mike was like, yeah, Timbaland be doing that all the time. So I used to sit there and watch that, and then once I started watching his, that's when I started getting everybody else's stuff coming up. But I'm like, pretty much, you know, that's the good part. But yeah, the AI, you know, I ain't gonna feed into it. But you know, I was just saying I like the vibe, but at least I only know about the Marco Cartwright. That's the only man's I know, right? Or only AIs I know.
1: Is that an AI? Hold on. I'm gonna say it out loud, and you tell me if this is an AI sound or name. Marco Cartwright. Listen, I'm not trying to influence you. I'm trying to. This is science, brother. So scientifically, just when I say the words, I have so much to say
0: about that. Marco. I mean, there's a lot of names out there, you know, that would sound or be like names. So I don't even think I was paying attention to the name at first. I was just paying attention to the name of the song, you know. And I'm like, yo, like once the song start hitting, bro, it's just like. And it's funny because it's a picture of somebody that looked like the baby. It was like they tried to, they got an AI artist, and then they tried to make an AI image that looked like the baby. So I'm like, is this dude real? Like, I was already questioning from the start, you know? And it maybe took me until, like, the second, you know, runaround, because I was like, song's a vibe. So I started going through the comments, and they was like, this is a great AI artist right here. And I'm like, huh? I was like, this is crazy right here. So I'm like, it is what I thought. This man ain't no real artist because I'm looking for the baby the whole time. But then that's when I peeped the name. Did say Marco Cartwright. And I'm like, dang. I'm like, so this man ain't real. But I mean, you keep doing whatever you're doing. It's gonna be different when you're gonna have to have that artist come out to perform, and you really can't perform with an AI. I mean, you can, but people want to see the peoples. But that's another conversation for another day. It's 7:58. It's gonna be a few more minutes. We're gonna just play some old school. I ain't really played no old school all day. I think the song I'm looking for is One of a Kind.
1: Can I know
0: what I'm talking about? All for One.
1: Can I shout out some new friends real quick?
0: Go. Oh, yeah.
1: Real quick, it's my last one. I know our time is running short. My friends at Hey Penny, the new convenience store, they gave me some free bubbles, and they will give some free bubbles to you, too, if you go visit them.
0: You said bubbles? Ah.
1: Bro, SpongeBob. I said, like, bubbles, like blowing bubbles. Bro. Yes.
2: Have you ever talked to that lady with the big neck bubbles? I usually hang out.

0: and gentlemen.
1: Are you ready for the blues?

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young mama lay still on the railroad track. She's a real strong mama lay still on the railroad track. She's got a heart like a bear, she almost breaks my back. Yes, and I cry, oh, ouch, stop! 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
1: Right now, I'd like to play a song for you. This is a song that I wrote. This is an instrument. It's called Loud and Cry.

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1: TCB, taking care of business. 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

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That's okay. That's the most important thing. I want to know you. I say, I want to know you.

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Kit Anderson on the guitar. 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Never trust a woman, and don't you ever think you can. 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'Cause girls, you sure can't trust a man. 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

My dad got tired of running. It's, you know, something in me says, okay, you can't do this forever. You know, run down the side streets. You got bases due sooner or later. And so I did. 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
1: Hopes, dreams, and desires. These are the driving factors of this world. Yes, they are. You can see it in the leaders of every known nation on this earth. You can see it on the faces of the grandmothers and the mothers. Their very faces show in their span of time that they have known both joy and pain. Or maybe you see it on the bus while you are on your way.

discouraged. Yeah, I live life how I write songs. Start with reflection and I'm making these connections that are lifelong. Too many out here spreading lies, creating drama, but I block all that junk like Victor Wembanyama. 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I read with my kids like I was read to by my mama. Cause reading can be the building block for being a writer. Became a rapper from these nursery rhymes.

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My name is Anthony Santarelli. I'm the chair of the music committee, as well as on the Roots Rock and Reggae Collective. And one of my favorite things about WEFT is the vast music collection that we have here. It's literally wall-to-wall shelves of really great music curated by our genre directors. Our collection of music here at WEFT is a sight to behold. 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

TCB, taking care of business. 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

0: in the oven, mm-hmm. gravy's on the stove. I'm the ding dong daddy from Downers Grove.
1: Nickels is nickels, dimes is dimes. I don't come when you want, but I'm right on time.
2: 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Uh-huh. Can you play that ukulele?
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It's time now for your good news for a good planet. Fixing up the neighborhood. In downtown Jacksonville, Florida, as the city embarked on an ambitious project to restore and revive the McCoy Creek, community leaders made sure that longtime low-income residents didn't get left out. North Riverside CDC, Groundwork Jacksonville, and the United Way joined forces to also restore and update the homes surrounding McCoy Creek. They created the Home Repair Program that would breathe new life into aging neighborhoods that have been occupied by multi-generational families. Investment from Groundwork USA, the Bezos Earth Fund, and United Way helped fund the renovations. 46 homes, many built in the 1930s, received improvements ranging from new roofs and energy-efficient upgrades to accessibility features like ramps and walk-in showers. Priority was given to veterans, seniors, families with children, and those with disabilities. Two vacant lots are also being transformed into parks and green spaces to engage the community. The Home Repair Program is just one piece of Jacksonville's larger Emerald Trail project, which will upgrade and connect two creeks, a trail system, urban neighborhoods and businesses, transforming the city for generations to come. By listening to the needs of longtime residents and helping them stay in their homes, Jacksonville is building a better future for all its residents. And this is Mandy from GoodNewsGoodPlanet.com.

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1: I don't believe there's probably anybody that doesn't feel the grief, the great grief for our time. The losses are beyond the counting. So we're being asked to be alive in this time when we can hold the grief and hold it knowing that the grief and the outrage that comes up when we see what we're losing, that pain we feel for them, is grounded in a deep caring.
3: That's Joanna Macy, and this is Alternative Radio. I'm David Barsamyan. This edition of AR features Joanna Macy, Deep Caring for the Earth. The challenges humankind faces, from the climate emergency to species extinction to terminal war, may be difficult to comprehend, but we ignore them at our peril. Looking away is a lot easier than facing reality. Viewing the earth as a giant shopping mall to be exploited is leading us to a literal dead end. The capitalist system solely cares about making money. Can a deep caring for the earth emerge that is nourishing and sustaining rather than recklessly exploiting it? What creative steps can we undertake to reverse the dangerous course we are on? The clock is ticking as our precious planet takes one hit after another. Can global society wake up to implement policies that will avert catastrophe? If not, Joanna Macy says, it's curtains. Our guest today is Joanna Macy, a scholar of Buddhism, general systems theory, and deep ecology. Her lectures and writing on work that reconnects provided a visionary force in environmental and spiritual activism. She's the author of World as Lover, World as Self, and co-author of Active Hope. And now, Joanna Macy, Deep Caring for the Earth.
1: What we most want, I believe, is to discover our true vastness, the immense life that is within us, the great, fertile, brilliant web of life that has brought us forth, to wake up to the company of other beings through space and time and walk out of that little closet of self-concern that is conditioned by the industrial growth society, the consumer society, the late capitalist political economy, where we're being treated like a bunch of addicts that can't wait for the next fix, whether it's a car or a dress or the latest foodie, gourmet, whatever, as if we couldn't think of anything better to do with our lives than to see how much we can own or how much we can put in the bank, as if that were a measure of the life that is in us. And so I think there's a great yearning in each one of us to be free to rejoin that great family of beings, that great dance, the metaphors abound for what we yearn for and what we deserve and what is our birthright to have, to see the beauty of the world and let that be enough, to feel the depth of affection we have for all beings and each other and let that be enough, to work together for the healing of our world. Ah, that's more than enough. And it's amazing that we, at this point, we're reflecting that and working with that in the with the students this weekend, how we were training our vision to see two amazing and apparently contradictory things that are happening at the same time in our world. Both of them unique. One is a transition to a life-sustaining society from a self-destroying industrial growth society, which sets its goals and

great turning. I love the book about it that David Corton wrote. And I love the recognition by many of the minds that have been teachers to me that this great turning, this transition, is the third revolution of our journey as humans. The third we know about. And that it's fully as huge in scope and in magnitude as that first revolution in the late Neolithic 10,000 years ago, the agricultural revolution. That changed everything. Settling down, growing a surplus, growing more people, trading, learning to compute, to write, build silos, temples, stratified societies, etc. Changed everything. And then a bunch later, that second revolution, equally enormous in its effect on our psyches and on our relationships. That happened almost three centuries ago in England, and that was the what? Yeah, the Industrial Revolution. And again, that changed everything. The machine, the power of industrial technology, pulling people off the land into the mines and the mills and the factories, changing our relationships to each other and to the earth. And now, right on the tail of that, comes this third revolution. And I remember the first time I heard about this in these terms of third revolution was from William Ruckelshaus, who was our first Environmental Protection Agency head. And he said, the amazing thing is, whereas the first revolution, agricultural revolution, took centuries, and the Industrial Revolution took decades, maybe generations, this one, this third one, to sustainability, will have to happen in a matter of years, and will have to be a totally conscious operation. We will choose it. So not only is there this revolution, this great turning, but at the same time, and you know this, I'm just saying things you already know in your heart, that there is this great unraveling. David Corton uses that term, and I find it totally apt that the social and really the ecological systems, the biological organic systems that have been woven over the millennia, bringing forth complexity of form and intelligence, are being shredded by loss of diversity and by poisoning and by paving over and by our heedlessness. So this is a time when you could get real depressed if you let yourself. And as a matter of fact, if there is, I don't believe there's probably anybody in this room that frankly doesn't feel the grief, the great grief for our time. The losses are beyond the counting. So we're being asked to be alive in this time when we can hold the pain and not run from it. Hold the grief and know that we're capable of that. And hold it knowing that the grief and the outrage that comes up when we see what we're losing, and some of these losses, many of them are irretrievable, that pain we feel for them is grounded in a deep caring. You look at that pain and don't let yourself be persuaded by mainstream culture that it has to do with some, can be reduced to some private pathology or neurotic pattern. Don't fall for that. If tears come up and rage for what our people are doing,

0: to the earth, don't let them be persuaded that this is due to some private craziness. Just pause for a moment and bow to that and say, ah, I'm capable of suffering with. I'm suffering with my world. Ouch. And you will know that it's wholesome and natural and unavoidable if you're alive. And then you remember that the literal meaning of compassion is just that, to suffer with. Ah, I am a compassionate being. I am alive as a cell in the living body of Earth, and this body is in trauma, so of course I feel it too. So we're in this incredible moment, unlike any that I can imagine ever having happened before. This moment when everything we've ever had to learn about courage, about our interconnectedness can be put to use. As we stand with this two possibilities right in front of us, the great unraveling and the great churning. And we don't know. We don't know whether we're going to pull it off. But we know that we're here as part of that work. And that we can engage in that more fully when we see its inevitability and don't require guarantees that we're going to see just how wonderful our little piece of it is. That we free ourselves from dependence on seeing the results of our own actions. So it's just amazing to me that being alive in this time, if you don't close your eyes and ears, is just like getting so many spiritual teachings. Wake up. Wake up. Wake up to your true nature as part of life. Wake up to your mutual belonging. Wake up to the courage that is in you. Let your heart be broken. It's okay. Actually, they say the heart that breaks open can hold the whole universe. It's that big. And in this time, then, it's so wonderful to be sitting in this room, in this place, where the teachings, the Dharma teachings, have been revered and kept among the many strands of the revitalizing of the spiritual life of our people. And how good to come here and see that in the Buddhist community and in Naropa, there is this environmental leadership program saying again and again, and you need to say that in Western Buddhism, which has a tiny tendency to think that the Buddha Dharma is given to us for our private tranquility. There's a little tendency that, in case you haven't noticed. Yes, so that you can get very calm and serene. And, yeah. So I consider this sometimes, it can be a little case of premature equanimity. Because what I find in the teachings and in my brothers and sister teachings out of this tradition as well as others is that the spiritual gifts of this planet and the lineages are coming forward now in this time of crisis and need in order to bloom with fresher, stronger meaning than ever before, to help us walk out to find that we can be what we most want to be. Heroes and healers. Part of the great transformation. Part of the waking up. And we're not doing that out of some inflated notion of who we are, but rather stepping aside from what we thought were our strengths and our individual wonderfulness to let the power of life come through, the power of the earth, the power of our interdependence, the power of our relationships, the power of life itself, so much bigger than anything we could ever attribute to ourselves or our achievements. What a time to be alive. I think that all the religious traditions in this time have riches for us who would take part in the healing of our world. I think central to all the great earth wisdom traditions, indigenous traditions, Christianity, Sufism, Islam, Judaism, Hinduism, Tao, all of it, are there bringing forth gifts for us to find our true strength. But I want to talk a little bit about the Buddha Dharma and about being right here in the Shambhala Center, the Tibetan strain of it. I feel so grateful. My life was changed, you know, by when I went over in the Peace Corps with my husband to India. We were staffed then. We went over with our children, and I found that I got very close to a volunteer who, up in Himachal Pradesh, and this was in the 1960s, was working with groups of Tibetans and a particular community of Tibetans, Kargyu Tibetans, who had been very close to Chogyam Trungpa Rinpoche. And they were sort of like Dharma brothers together in the community of Tashi Jong. And I saw that in what they had experienced as they were leaving Tibet, fleeing the depredations of the Chinese and the occupation of Tibet, preserving the tradition that they had cherished. They were well acquainted with grief. They had seen how swift destruction can take over a people and its land, how fast it can be plundered, how quickly its institutions, even those most revered, could be insulted and demolished. It's like they expected some of this. And here is from the a warrior song of King Gezar, written how many centuries ago? 8, 9 centuries ago, and doesn't it sound as if it were today? It goes, our earth is wounded. Her oceans and lakes are sick. Her rivers are like running sores. The air is filled with subtle poisons, and the oily smoke of countless hellish fires blackens the sun. Men and women scattered from homeland, friends, family, wander desolate and uncertain, scorched by a toxic sun. In this desert of frightened, blind uncertainty, some take refuge in the pursuit of power, some become manipulators of illusion and deceit. If wisdom and harmony still dwell in this world as other than a dream lost in an unopened book, they are hidden in our heartbeat. And it is from our hearts that we cry out. We cry out, and our voices are the single voice of this wounded earth. Our cries are a great wind across the earth. I can feel that. I can feel our cries ringing out and the yearning of our hearts like a great wind. And that it's appropriate. It's all right to feel that. Okay if the heart breaks. And then, later on, from this same community of Tibetans that I became sort of wonderfully wedded to in a way. That's one of the greatest things happened in my life, was that this community of Tibetan lay people and lamas took me in. And I would visit them when over the years, when I'd go to other places, other countries, back to my homeland, we would be seeing each other. And once when I went back, it was 1980, and Ronald Reagan had just been elected. And I heard Bashkin Tashi Jong people talking about a prophecy that seemed to be coming true in our time, even though it was 12 centuries old. It was found in the Kalachakra Tantra. But it seemed to be happening for this generation now in the late 20th century. "Well, what's it about?" I said. And they said, "It's about a very dark and troubled time." Well, I wanted to hear about that, being rather apocalyptic of my turn of mind. And as I said, Ronald Reagan had just been elected. And so I asked for some of the lamas to tell me about it. And this is the version of it. There, I found that there were different versions. One version I got from Taisitu Rinpoche, who had his monastery not far away. And when he spoke of it, it was in connection with a retreat that he wanted me to take for 3 years. And I said, "Rinpoche, I can't do that because I have to stop nuclear war." And he said, "Well, don't you know that the kingdom of Shambhala is coming, and the king of Shambhala will disarm the weapons with by his power, as if that could happen without our doing anything?" He said, "Just take it easy and go and meditate." Well, I couldn't do that. So, and I didn't really buy into that particular version of the Shambhala prophecy. And then another version that I heard was that it didn't really have to do with this coming of the kingdom of Shambhala. That's what the prophecy is. It didn't have to do with the outside world, but it was all a metaphor for one's internal battle or growth or enlightenment. Well, that didn't interest me too much either. But what did, and what I'm going to tell you, is the version of this prophecy that I heard from Dugu Chögyal Rinpoche. I'm going to tell it to you because it has given me my marching orders for the last 30 years. In pretty much his words. And as you hear this, you will hear the phrase Shambhala warrior. And you may recognize that this is a metaphor for the bodhisattva. That is the hero figure in the Buddhist scriptures, Buddhist world, the one who really gets it about our mutual belonging, our radical interdependence. And so they say the bodhisattva keeps turning back from the gates of nirvana to return to samsara till all beings, even to every blade of grass, is enlightened. So that kind of compassion. So here we go. I'm going to tell you the prophecy as I heard it from Dugu Chögyal Rinpoche, and I want you to hear it as if it is about you, which I actually think it is. "There comes a time when all life on earth is in danger. In this time, great powers have arisen, barbarian powers, And although they waste their wealth in preparations to annihilate each other, they have much in common. And among the things they have in common are weapons of unfathomable devastation and death, and technologies that lay waste the world. And it is just at this time that, when the future of all beings seems to hang by the frailest of threads, that the kingdom of Shambhala emerges. Now, you can't go there because it's not a place. It exists in the hearts and minds of the Shambhala warriors. And actually, you can't tell a Shambhala warrior by looking at her or him, because they wear no uniforms. They bear no insignia. They wield no banners to identify them. They have no barricades on which they can climb to threaten the enemy, or behind which they can rest and regroup. They don't even have any home turf, because ever and always they must move across the terrain of the barbarian powers. And then he said, now the time has come when great courage is required of the Shambhala warriors. Moral courage and physical courage, because they are going to go right into the heart of the barbarian powers to dismantle the weapons, those armaments that are fabricated and deployed on air trigger alert. Yes, and the decisions that are made, they are going to go into the corridors of power to dismantle the weapons of mind. And he said, Joanna, mind this. This is very important. The Shambhala warriors know that these weapons can be dismantled because they are manomaya, mind-made.
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0: These weapons can be dismantled because they are manomaya, mind-made. They are made by the human mind. They can be unmade by the human mind. Because the dangers that are coming upon us now are not brought by some evil extraterrestrial force or some satanic deity or even some inexorable, unalterable fate. But they arise from our actions, from our relationships, from our habits. They are made by the human mind. They can be unmade by the human mind. So, now is the time, he said, when the Shambhala warriors go into training. How do they train? I asked. I was ready to sign up. And he said, they train in the use of two weapons. What are they? And Dugu Trigyal held up his hands the way the lamas hold the ritual objects in the great Lama dances of his people. And he said, one is compassion, and the other is insight into the radical interdependence of all phenomena. And you need both. One is not enough. You need the compassion, because that provides the fuel, the motive force to move you out, to go where you need to go, to do what you need to do. And what it involves is this: to not be afraid of the suffering of your world. And if you're not afraid of the suffering of your world, then nothing can stop you. But he said, by itself, that's not enough because it can burn you out. It's very hot. So you need the other, that wisdom, that insight into our interexistence. Now, that's very important, he said, because with that, you know that this is not a battle between the good guys and the bad guys, but that the line between good and evil goes through the landscape of every human heart. And that we are so interwoven with each other in the web of life that even the smallest act with clear intention can have reverberations through the web that you can hardly begin to discern. But that, he said, as important as it is, it's a little cool. And so you need the heat of the compassion. And I realized then that, when I had been seeing the Tibetan monks in their puja with their moving their hands and the moving mudras, hand gestures, often as not, they were dancing with their hands, the interplay between wisdom and compassion. Well, that's it. That's the prophecy. On that occasion, my family happened to be with me, and we were lodging at the edge of the community, and I rushed back, and I was getting back to meet I went in and I said, you won't believe what I just heard from Chuchao Rinpoche. And I told the prophecy. And my son Jack said, well, didn't he tell you how it's going to end? No. It's wonderful that you laugh. I laugh too. I said, oh, Jack, if he had told me how it's going to turn out, I wouldn't have believed him. And don't you believe anyone who tells you how it's going to turn out. Because the magic and power of being alive at this time is directly proportional to the uncertainty. That uncertainty keeps you awake. You think sometimes that you want guarantees. Well, I would get involved in that campaign if I were sure that my involvement would make a decisive difference. I hear that a lot, you know, from people. But that kind of certainty is not in the scene for us now. That kind of certainty doesn't grow courage. It's in the risk-taking that the courage happens. And then I remember, I'd like a guarantee, but where is there a guarantee in life? When you fall in love with someone, is there a guarantee that you're going to have a lasting, healthy relationship? When you plant seeds in the soil, is there a guarantee there's going to be sufficient warmth and moisture for a bumper crop? There never is. And it is that which draws forth from us the vital ingredients of our engagement and our involvement and our risk-taking and our courage and our solidarity with each other. There you have it. I think it's just about my favorite thing to tell you. But I have some other things I want to share. One is that, you know, those two weapons, is actually that's the term he used, compassion and wisdom, relate to my two favorite hand gestures of the Buddha, the mudras. There are so many different ones. There's this for teaching, there's this for giving, you know, but my favorite two is this. I'm giving them to you. Yeah. As my gift to you. There, that's the first. That's the Abhaya Mudra. It means, fear not. Don't be afraid. So you can use that. Very useful in a time like this, where even our own government likes to keep us in line by scaring us. And when I saw that, you know what I immediately thought of? the traditional Native American gesture when I was a little girl in school. I thought all Indians went around doing this. How? And then I realized that that gesture of Native Americans is precisely, don't be afraid. See? Don't be afraid. I carry no weapon. My hand is bare, naked. Nothing to fear. I come in peace. And my other favorite gesture is the one that is always associated with the Buddha of our time, Sakyamuni Buddha, because as you know, as the Buddhist movement developed through time, the truths that were conveyed in it seemed so great you could never imagine that they weren't always around. So people figured that there were earlier Buddhas and a whole string of them. But our Buddha, Shakyamuni Buddha, of our era, was known in art and the way he was represented by touching the ground, touching the earth. Bhumisparsa mudra. So you remember to do that. And I want you to remember the story that goes with it, which you may know already, so you'll hear it again. How Gautama, before he became the Buddha, he had left home, he was seeking the end of suffering, he was trying to figure it out. Why is it? How is it that we cause suffering to each other and ourselves? And he went to the best of the yogic teachers, excelled in every domain. He did mortifications of the flesh till he almost died. And then he just said, I'm going to sit down there under that tree and I'm not going to get up until it becomes clear to me the cause of suffering. And so he did. So when the Buddha sat down, that tendency was represented in the figure of Mara, who was portrayed or understood as the figure of sin and death. And Mara was furious that this young Gautama Siddhartha was going to sit down and figure out the cause of suffering for the sake of the cessation of suffering. That was a very unwelcome idea to Mara, because suffering was his stock and trade. So he had to scare Gautama the Buddha off. And so he sent visions of very seductive dancing girls. And did our boy Gautama flinch? Did he move? No. He just stayed in perfect concentration. That didn't work, so then he sent visions of ghoulish demons and arms with weapons and all kinds of scary things. Did our Gautama flinch? No. He just stayed there, totally concentrated. So then Mara was furious, and he said, by what right do you think that you can sit there and resolve the problem of suffering? By what authority do you think you can do that? Now, interestingly enough, Gautama did not present his curriculum vitae. He didn't say, my father is a prince in the Shakyamuni. He didn't say, I've been to the very best yogic schools. He didn't say, I have mortification of the flesh, PhD in that. No. He didn't say anything about himself. What did he do? He touched the earth. I am doing this by the authority vested in me by the earth. That's what that gesture says. And they say in the scriptures that the earth roared. Now, I love that story, but what the point of it is that you have the same authority for you in whatever you are taking, whether it's planting a garden or protesting at a nuclear power plant or running for office. You are doing that for the healing for your people and the healing of our world by the power invested in you by the earth. You have been brought forth by the earth for this time. And earth will provide you, the web of life will provide you. The dependent co-arising, that power of our relationships with all that is, will provide the power. It's brought you up from the amoeba. It certainly ought to be able to get you through the next few days. So we can begin trusting that. We can begin really learning that what we most have going for us is not our own smarts and our own wiles or our own connections, but our passion for the earth and earth's love for us, which is life's. I've been stressing the Buddhist line on this, but that's there in all the great spiritual traditions and the earth wisdom traditions of the native peoples. And it is there in the scientists of our time, because there is a great scientific revolution, cognitive revolution going on now, which is turning our understanding toward that same recognition of the power of our relations with each other and with the universe, that we are not separate abiding selves, monads that have to be competing with each other or creating our own perfection and purity, but that we are currents of knowing and feeling and action, fed by streams of matter, energy, and information, these weaving together. And that became so clear to me in my own life when I turned toward systems theory. Happenstantially, as a matter of fact, I'm just looking. I didn't even know what systems meant. And if I'd somebody had explained it, I would have thought it was very boring and to some realm of science that had nothing to do with me. But I walked in and I listened to what the professor was saying and what he was drawing on the board. And I thought, this is the Dharma in another guise. And the main, again and again, key points about the Dharma were reflected as in the ontology and epistemology of the systems view. I bring that up not to make you laugh so much, which I don't mind, but which is to say that this shift in identity that we are invited to make now, you don't need to think of it just in spiritual terms or in poetic or mystical terms. This is seen very clearly in scientific terms from the systems perspective, that it is this notion that we are a self doing our thinking between our ears, looking out at the world from behind our eyes, acting on it as a separate and distinctive individual is not the only way you see it. And that there is indeed... We get into a terrific trap if we identify who we are with this separate self that whose name we wear, you know? If I think all I am is Joanna, a white, aging, American woman. And I want to just read a couple of paragraphs from the systems perspective. This is from my book, World is Lover, World is Self. So systems theorists point out, we were talking about that in our workshop this weekend, because I always bring it in. This is part of the liberation of our time. We can identify, shift our identity with something much bigger than the dramas and ambitions of this little piece of reality that is inside my bag of skin. So there's no categorical I set over against a categorical you or it. One of the clearest teachers of this is Gregory Bateson. He says the false reification, like thingification, of the self is basic to our planetary ecological crisis. We have imagined that we are a unit of survival, and we have to see to our own survival. And we imagine that the unit of survival is the separate individual or a separate species, whereas in reality, through the history of evolution, it is the individual plus the environment, the species plus the environment, for they are essentially symbiotic. The self is a metaphor. We can choose to limit it to our skin, our person, our family, our organization, or our species. We can select its boundaries in objective reality. And what we are experiencing is a bankruptcy of seeing this self as a unit of consumption that must always be buying and consuming to keep our capitalist political economy going. We can be liberated from that, and more people are allowing that waking up to happen, a waking up for the sake of life. My friends, this time, it's not just one Buddha. This time, everybody has to wake up. This time, everybody wants to wake up. This time, everybody can wake up. And without that, it's curtains, you know? So that's quite an interesting situation to be in. And we're waking up in so many different ways in the Great Turning. People are linking together in study groups. People are linking arms to say no to war and the fabrication of weapons. People are meeting in their towns and places to accelerate a great change, the great transition. So a beautiful part of the Great Turning is the transition culture. Becoming aware of how long we've been around, that we have a right to be here, that we have the authority of our 14 billion years of living in this universe. And that also invites us to open our heart minds to the future ones and to their right to live on a planet that is not poisoned, that is not decimated, that is not denuded. And much of the growing amount of the work that reconnects that we do is also nurturing our capacity to not only reach back to the origins that feed our power, but to those who are coming after us, so that those of future ones we're working for their sake too, you know. And you've come to be together and to listen tonight partly out of a desire that life go on. And it is that commitment to the future ones that has, I found, tremendously vitalizing and refreshing in my own life. So that you're here for this moment of great turning, your presence here, our presence here, our courage of heart and mind reaches out to draw strength from the ancestors and also inspiration from the future ones, so that we can act that we leave this planet inhabitable. our love is sufficient for that. Our strength is sufficient for that. My closing poem is from Rainer Maria Rilke. It is the last of his sonnets in the Sonnet to Orpheus. And it is in a book that I, with my co-translator, translated. And during the time we were working on this, during the time of our invasion, the U.S. invasion of Iraq, and the time was so dark, and we felt such great futility, discouragement. But this kept us strong. This poem had a quality to bring us in touch with our strength and our faith and our true identity. So I'm going to say it to you. And then the first line is, "Quiet friend who has come so far." That's you. You've come a long distance through the ages. Quiet friend who has come so far. Feel how your breathing makes more space around you. Feel that every time with the mindfulness of breathing in and breathing out. Feel how your breathing makes more space around you. Let this darkness be a bell tower, and you the bell. And as you ring, what batters you becomes your strength. My favorite line, so I'll have to repeat them. Let this darkness be a bell tower, and you the bell. As you ring, what batters you becomes your strength. Swing back and forth into the change. What is it? What is this intensity of pain? If the drink is bitter, turn yourself to wine. In this uncontainable night, be the mystery at the crossroads of your senses. The mystery discovered there. And if the world has ceased to hear you, say to the silent earth, "I flow," and to the rushing water speak, "I am." To the silent earth speak, "I flow," to the rushing water, "I am." And that's what you are. By the magic of thousands of generations in this swiftly turning world, you've been given this flesh, this body, this house for your heart and mind, this sun, these stars, this soil. And you are not separate. Nothing can ever happen to you that will ever separate you from the living majesty of life and earth. Because that's your true nature. You belong. You're woven out of belonging. That is your strength.
1: 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Joe Ritchie is our general manager and editor. I'm David Barsamyan. Thank you for listening. We go out with background music from Joni Mitchell, Woodstock.

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3: This is Peace Talks, the radio series on peacemaking and nonviolent conflict resolution. Today we recall the life of Mohandas K. Gandhi, nonviolent crusader for racial equality in South Africa and against British imperial rule in India in the first half of the 20th century.
4: I can see that in the midst of death, life persists. In the midst of untruth, truth persists. In the midst of darkness, light persists.
3: That's Gandhi speaking in London in 1931. Many know his story through the 1980s Oscar-winning movie starring Ben Kingsley.
5: 100,000 Englishmen simply cannot control 350 million Indians if those Indians refuse to cooperate. And that is what we intend to achieve. Peaceful, non-violent, non-cooperation.
3: Today on Peace Talks, Gandhi scholar John Deere and Arun Gandhi, grandson of Mahatma Gandhi. Stay tuned. Mahatma Gandhi's grandson, Arun Gandhi, heard in this program, was interviewed in 2006. He passed away May 2nd, 2023. This is Peace Talks, the radio series on peacemaking and nonviolent conflict resolution. I'm Paul Ingalls. Writing in Time Magazine's 20th Century Ending Special Edition, Johanna McGeary observed of Mohandas K. Gandhi, quote, "His image offers a shining set of ideals to emulate: individual freedom, political liberty, social justice, nonviolent protest, passive resistance, religious tolerance. His work and his spirit awakened the 20th century to ideas that serve as a moral beacon for all times." Today on Peace Talks, Gandhi scholar and Jesuit priest Father John Deere, who's written extensively on Gandhi, including editing the book Mohandas Gandhi Essential Writings. Deere's other recent book is called Living Peace. Later we'll hear from Arun Gandhi, grandson of Mahatma Gandhi. He lived for 18 months with his grandfather shortly before Gandhi was assassinated, January 30, 1948. Due to their demanding travel schedules, John Deere and Arun Gandhi were interviewed on separate days, but we've combined the content for today's program. Our host Carol Boss begins with John Deere.
6: John, you've never met Gandhi, of course, but you've studied his life and writings in great detail. And when you think of Gandhi, is there a favorite story that you can tell us, one that might be quintessential or, you know, one that will be illuminating for us about the man?
7: Wow. There's so many stories about Gandhi, and that's part of what is so interesting about him, because, and why to me he's one of the greatest figures of modern times, that he helped fight racism in South Africa and bring down the British Empire, but at the same time, he's living in community with 300 people. He professes 14 vows. He's trying to go as deep into the spiritual life as well as the political world. But, you know, maybe one of the most famous stories is also one of the most interesting, you know, that in 1929 and 30, he's looking for a symbol to confront the British Empire, a very simple thing that 300 million very poor people in India could do that would break the laws of British injustice and literally bring down the empire. So he stops everything and he prays for 6 months, and it's in the movie, Gandhi. And then he announces that he's going to walk to the ocean, some 250 miles, with 70 people, and pick up a handful of salt there on the sea. And he's saying this is how he's going to bring down the British Empire. And the British all laughed at him, and they said, fine, let him do it. Well, he starts walking with his 70 trained people, and it just, it just sets off like a political wildfire in India. And by the time he gets to the ocean on the anniversary of the famous massacre, the whole country is in an uproar. And when he bends down to pick up the salt, the British Empire is doomed.
8: Man needs salt as he needs air and water. This salt comes from the Indian Ocean. Let every Indian claim it as his right.
7: And that little act shows the power of creative nonviolence, because when it's really done prayerfully, lovingly, and seriously politically, it becomes contagious. And, you know, he went to prison for that, and he could have been killed, but it's a great story.
6: Why don't you explain for listeners why that was against the law?
7: Well, the British held a monopoly on everything. You couldn't do anything without paying a tax or, you know, obeying the British rule, imperial rule over India. And so in particular, they had a very hefty tax on salt, as well as everything else, food, water, clothing, every ordinary aspect of life. And the people in India are desperately poor. So when he's saying, we're making our own salt, we're claiming it as Indians, this is a natural resource from our own land and water, he's taking on a very small, minor British law, but it's a symbol of defiance. And that's the key. It was nonviolent civil disobedience at its best, because everybody could do that. And that's, in fact, what happened. Hundreds of millions started making their own salt, and the British didn't know what to do, and eventually they just left.
6: When Gandhi finished law school, he was in England, and he couldn't find a job in India, so he traveled to South Africa in the early 1890s because he had an offer to practice law for the Indian community there. And he was young. He was about 24 years old. And he said that the most transformative experience in his life happened his first week in South Africa. Was that experience the source for his commitment to nonviolence?
7: He said it was, over and over again, until the very end of his life. He said that was the most transforming moment of his life. Why? What happened? He made a choice to resist injustice.
6: Tell us what that story is.
7: So, well, he was brand new in South Africa. South Africa, of course, totally racist, and only white people could be in first class. And he buys a train ticket from England, and he's traveling across South Africa to conduct a case, as he says, and he's got a first-class train ticket, and that's a whites-only compartment. And finally, the white conductors realize that and say he has to go back to the back of the train. And he says, no, I've got a ticket.
5: A first-class ticket.
9: How did you get hold of it?
5: I sent for it in the post. I'm an attorney, and I didn't have time.
9: There are no colored attorneys in South Africa. Go and sit where you belong.
10: Take your luggage back, sir.
5: No. Just a moment, please. You see? Mohandas K. Gandhi, attorney at law. I'm on my way to Pretoria to conduct a case for an Indian trading firm.
9: Didn't you hear me? There are no colored attorneys in South Africa.
5: Sir, I was called to the bar in London and enrolled at the High Court of Chancery.

0: It was about 8 o'clock at night. He sat down on the spot in the train station where he landed, and his luggage was very far away at another end of the train station where they threw that off. And he shivered in the freezing cold until early the next morning. And he figured, I have to figure out what I'm going to do, and I can't leave here until I decide. And whatever I decide is going to set the course of my life. If I just ignore this, well, then I'm just going to ignore everything. And he made this decision to fight it. And literally within a week, he was organizing demonstrations across South Africa against racism. And he changed South Africa. And actually, recently, Mandela was talking about that moment. But it's so powerful because we can reflect first, when did we all have such a moment saying that we're going to resist injustice? Or have we had such a moment? And to ponder the power of our choices, you know, to take a stand. It's the same thing with Rosa Parks, refusing to get up and to move to the back of the bus. And I think Gandhi and Rosa Parks would say, each of us have incredible power, the power of nonviolent resistance, if we only dare choose it.
1: Did Gandhi have any other prior experiences, or perhaps from his readings that provided him with inspiration, that were the source of his pathway and commitment to nonviolence before that experience?
0: You know, before that experience, I would say no, from my study of him. I mean, it was just at that time that he really began studying Ruskin's book on economics and Thoreau and later Tolstoy, and later it was 1910 that he corresponded with Tolstoy. But this, he's about 21 or 22 when this happened. It's early 1890s, and he was in South Africa for over 20 years. He was a young kid, and he would have been the first to say that he was, I'm trying to say this politely, he says it very strong stuff, he was less than ordinary. He was a totally incompetent lawyer. In fact, when he would stand up to speak in court, they would all laugh at him because he couldn't finish the sentence. So that's why it was so profound. He decided he was going to do something. And, you know, everything was going wrong in his life. His family shipped him off to South Africa because they were too embarrassed to get him a job in India. So that's what's so hopeful about him, too, is that he wasn't Mahatma Gandhi born, you know, that way. He became Mahatma Gandhi. He kept choosing to pursue nonviolence and justice, and then he becomes this great figure. And he insisted that any one of us can become Mahatmas and worldwide peacemakers if we only make the same effort that he did.
1: For a more personal take on Mohandas Gandhi, let's turn to his grandson, Arun Gandhi, founder of the Gandhi Institute for Nonviolence in Memphis, Tennessee. Mr. Gandhi is speaking to us from his home in Rochester, New York. Well, I know you have many memories of your grandfather, and I'm wondering if you can start off by sharing with us one that is particularly vivid for you.
2: I think the most vivid memory that I have of living with him as a young boy was his lesson in anger management. You know, I was a very angry young man when I was growing up in South Africa, and I became a victim of prejudices, was beaten up by whites and then by blacks because both of them didn't like the color of my skin. And it filled me with a lot of rage, and I wanted eye for an eye justice. And that's when my parents took me to India, and I had the opportunity to live with grandfather. And the first lesson that he taught me was about understanding that anger and being able to channel that energy into positive action. He said that anger is like electricity. It is just as useful and just as powerful if we use it intelligently, but it can be just as deadly and destructive if we abuse it. So just as we channel electricity and bring it into our lives and use it for the good of humanity, we must learn to channel anger in the same way so that we can use that energy for the good of humanity rather than abuse it. And I did this for many years. He taught me how to channel anger, how to write an anger journal with the intention of finding a solution and so on. And I did this for many years, and it helped me considerably in understanding and channeling the energy into positive action.
1: How old were you when you got to live with him?

0: I was 12 when I went to him, and I lived for about 18 months.
1: You know, I've been told the story. I haven't heard you tell it, and I'm sure you've told it many, many times, about you doing your lessons and tossing the pencil away. So I'm wondering if you could share that with listeners.
0: Yes, I think that story really brought to me the profoundness of his philosophy of nonviolence. Until then, I had this limited understanding of nonviolence, as we all have today, and that is nonviolence being the opposite of violence. And our concept of violence is just the physical use of violence, where, you know, fighting and killing and murders and rapes and all that. And this incident really, in that happened when I was coming back from school, and I had this little pencil in my hand, and I threw that pencil away because I thought it was too small for me to use. And that evening when I asked him for a new pencil, instead of giving me one, he subjected me to a lot of questions. He wanted to know how the pencil became small and where did I throw it away and all that kind of thing. And I couldn't understand why he was making such a fuss over a little pencil until he told me to go out and look for it. And I said, "You must be joking." I said, "You don't expect me to look for a little pencil in the dark?" He said, "Oh, yes, I do. Here's a flashlight. Take this and go out and look for the pencil." And I must have spent about 2 hours searching for it. And when I finally found it and brought it to him, he said, "Now I want you to sit here and learn two very important lessons. The first lesson is that even in the making of a simple thing like a pencil, we use a lot of the world's natural resources, and when we throw them away, we are throwing away the world's natural resources, and that is violence against nature. And the second lesson is that even in the in an affluent society, we can afford to buy all these things in bulk, and so we overconsume the resources of the world, and because we overconsume them, we are depriving people elsewhere of these resources, and they have to live in poverty, and that is violence against humanity." And that was the first time I realized that all these little things that we do every day, consciously and unconsciously, are all acts of violence, either violence against nature or violence against other human beings. And then to drive home this message, he made me draw a family tree of violence on the same principles as a genealogical tree, with violence as the grandparent, with two offsprings, physical violence and passive violence. And every day before I went to bed, I had to examine everything that happened during the day and analyze it and put it in their appropriate places on that tree. If it was the kind of violence where physical force is used, then it would go under physical violence. But if it's the kind of violence where no force is used, and yet, I've been able to hurt people, then it would go under passive violence. And when I began to do this, within a few months, I filled up a whole wall in my room with acts of passive violence. And that's when I realized how much passive violence we commit. And then Grandfather explained to me the connection between the two. He said, "We commit passive violence all the time, every day, consciously and unconsciously. And that generates anger in the victim, and the victim then resorts to physical violence to get justice. So it is passive violence that fuels the fire of physical violence. So logically, if we want to put out the fire of physical violence, we have to cut off the fuel supply. And since the fuel supply comes from each one of us, we have to become the change we wish to see in the world."
1: It's rather profound for a young boy, isn't it?
0: It is. I just regret the fact that I wasn't old enough to understand at that time how profound this lesson was. It took me many years to understand it as I grew up.
1: You're listening to Peace Talks, a series on peacemaking and nonviolent solutions to conflict. Today we're talking about the life and legacy of Mohandas Gandhi with Father John Deere, editor of Mohandas Gandhi Essential Writings and author of Living Peace. Also in our program, Arun Gandhi, the grandson of Mohandas Gandhi and founder of the Gandhi Institute for Nonviolence in Memphis, Tennessee. We'll have more with both after this break.

0: Mahatma Gandhi's grandson, Arun Gandhi, heard in this program, was interviewed in 2006. He passed away May 2nd, 2023. An excerpt from the 1982 movie, Gandhi.
1: You don't think we're just going to walk out of India?
2: Yes. In the end, you will walk out. Because 100,000 Englishmen simply cannot control 350 million Indians if those Indians refuse to cooperate. And that is what we intend to achieve. Peaceful, non-violent, non-cooperation. Till you yourself see the wisdom of leaving, Your Excellency.
3: I'm Carol Boss. This is Peace Talks. We're talking today about the life and lessons of Mohandas Gandhi, who personified the use of nonviolence for social change and human rights in the 20th century in both South Africa and his homeland, India. Let's turn again to Gandhi scholar John Deere. I read in the introduction that you wrote to your book, Mohandas Gandhi, Apostle of Nonviolence, a collection of his writings that Tolstoy wrote to him when Gandhi was waging his struggle against the racism in South Africa. And he told Gandhi that Gandhi, was offering not just South Africa, but the whole world a new way to fight injustice through the practice of loving resistance on a massive scale. And you wrote that Tolstoy had theorized and he theologized about this program, but it was Gandhi that was actually living it. So would you say that's really what distinguished Gandhi from so many others?
4: It's absolutely that Gandhi practiced and engaged the theory of peace and justice as the world had never seen before. Dr. King later said that he said shocking things about Gandhi, that Jesus showed the ideal and Gandhi gave us the method.
3: And essentially what he was doing was seeking the spiritual roots of political struggle,
4: which King said no one had ever done before. I mean, that's why Gandhi broke new ground in so many ways, but that's probably his greatest contribution. Everybody said he was a spiritual person practicing politics. He said he was actually just a regular politician trying to be a saint. But in any case, he was combining the two. He was seeking God, the God of peace and justice. And he concluded that he couldn't live in the Himalayas. He had to be with the poorest of the poor. He had to confront evil and injustice and resist war. He had to practice perfect nonviolence and love and what he called pitting his entire soul against evil in pursuit of the truth. Wow, we don't have anybody on a kind of scale like that today. Working for political change on behalf of all people, but doing it from an interfaith perspective, doing it as a deep contemplative, spent 2 or 3 hours in prayer every day for 50 years, and making the connections that God, the God of peace, is in this movement for justice. That's the way he talked. That was a great, great contribution to the world.
3: And he wound up being a big influence on Martin Luther King, who came upon his life and his teachings. Because apparently Martin Luther King, prior to reading Gandhi, understood the ethics of Jesus as being effective only in individual relationships. And he didn't see it in terms of a much larger picture, in terms of social reform.
4: Right, and that's why most Christians in the United States still understand Jesus, unfortunately. That's why Mahatma Gandhi and Dr. King are critically important to everybody, but especially to Christians, because Gandhi is saying, if you want to follow Jesus, you have to be engaged in the world, and you have to resist war and injustice. Otherwise, you're certainly not following the nonviolent Jesus, and you're not seeking God's reign of peace. So it was very political language that's, by and large, still widely rejected. Gandhi said that Jesus was the most active person of nonviolence in the history of the world, and the only people on the planet who don't know that Jesus was nonviolent are Christians. And King was very inspired by that, and my friends and I are too, to say that, well, if you're going to be a Christian, you got to practice nonviolence. And Gandhi shows us how to do that.
3: John, you mentioned earlier the Salt March, and I was wondering if you can think of a couple of other actions that Gandhi led for human rights in South Africa and for independence from the British in India. Give us, if you can, a couple of examples of nonviolence or civil disobedience.
4: Besides the Salt March, you know, he was getting ready later after the Salt March to lead about 100 or a couple of hundred people to the Darasana Salt Works, which was a big salt factory in India. Gandhi was arrested the night before.
5: Last night at midnight, they took Gandhiji from us. They expect us to lose heart or to fight back. We will do neither.
4: But those people just walked right up to the gates. It's in the movie, too, and the British just beat them over the head, basically with the equivalent of steel poles.
5: No, sir, the gate is closed.
4: And they all had their skulls fractured, but no one fought back. And that just shocked the whole world because it exposed the violence of the British. Likewise, in the early 1940s, Gandhi is saying, was speaking out against World War II. And he's basically saying, well, if you want democracy in Europe, the British should be giving us democracy in India. Right? That's a simple connection, if you think about it, to be consistent about democracy. Well, the British immediately arrested him and threw him in prison for life, and his wife, too, and she died there. So this gets into some interesting questions about civil disobedience, where you get to the point that your whole life is a life of resistance to empire. And you don't even have to, you just speaking and writing is a danger and a threat.
3: One story that really I find quite amazing, it was about 1919, and there were the suppression of freedom of speech and press, and that's when Gandhi invited the whole nation to have a national day of prayer and fasting. So I don't know if it was everyone, but essentially the whole country stayed home to pray and fast, and India was shut down for an entire day, and there were millions marching in the street.
4: They didn't think it was going to work. We all look back and go, well, that was easy for Gandhi to do. And he was, no, he had a dream. And he came in and told his friends next day, I had this dream. What if everybody just stayed home and took a day of prayer and fasting, which meant no one went to work? And they said, well, that's great, but who's going to do it? And they said, well, let's just try. And they just mobilized and organized and leafleted and spoke out to the press and did everything they could. And when the day happened, they were totally shocked because, in fact, basically the entire country shut down. That's a very helpful story to me. I mean, that was the beginning of the end of the British Empire as well. But it tells me that, you know, we don't know the outcome of our actions. And if we can keep trying them and put as much energy as we can into them, great things can happen.
3: Is there someone emerging in this world who is a Gandhi-like leader? Do we need a leader like that in today's world?
4: Well, it's a very interesting question. I think we have been given great figures, great moral figures and peace and justice heroes, some of the greatest throughout all of history: Mahatma Gandhi, Martin Luther King, Dorothy Day, Oscar Romero of El Salvador. Look at Nelson Mandela and Archbishop Tutu and people like Aung San Suu Kyi in Burma and so forth and so on. But I don't know that we need such great figures. We certainly need spokespeople and people to uphold the vision, but we need to build a grassroots movement that pursues the vision and practice of nonviolence for justice and peace. And I think it's happening. I think it's happening. And we can look at the civil rights movement, the South African movement, the people power movement that brought down Marcos. And you could argue that in the last 15 years, two-thirds of the planet, two-thirds of the human race is actively involved in grassroots nonviolent movements for justice and peace. And that's an even better, even greater legacy that Gandhi could give us. In other words, that we can all become Gandhi. And among the poor in the world who are suffering oppression, they are learning these lessons. And I've traveled the world and seen this, and I find a lot of hope from that. Gandhi and King are everywhere, inspiring people, maybe more than ever. you know, the other thing about Gandhi is that he thought he was a failure. And that's another, if we're going to be serious about him, to important point to reflect on. I mean, that's what he thought. And in some ways you could say he was right, because he concluded that the people did not accept nonviolence as a way of life. They used it only as a tactic. And so that when the independence finally came, he stayed home and fasted, and then civil war broke out and over 1 million people died. So there's a lot to learn there.
3: Let's return to Arun Gandhi, the grandson of Mohandas Gandhi. He's with us from his home in Rochester, New York. As busy as your grandfather was, every day he spent 1 hour with you.
6: Yes, it was a tremendous experience for him and for me. And I marvel at that and wonder, you know, that he was in the midst of such important things. Everything was going around him. You know, he was at the center of all of this. And yet he was able to devote an hour every day for me.
3: Was he stern? Was he kind? Did he give you lots of hugs?
6: He was very kind. He was very gentle. He was very a believer in discipline, and he enforced that discipline strictly. I mean, he wasn't rude or angry or anything like that, but you know, because he did everything that he expected others to do, when he told you to do that, you didn't hesitate. You wouldn't argue with him, because you could see him doing it himself. And I think that's the beauty of his leadership, that he never asked anybody to do anything that he first didn't do himself.
3: At what point did you understand the stature of your grandfather and the importance of what he was doing and the recognition that he was receiving?
6: Well, that is something that we could never avoid. You know, as I was living with him, I could understand the stature that, you know, he was. I mean, he was held in such high esteem by everybody, and at any given moment, at any given day, I would see several hundred people early in the morning waiting outside to just get a glimpse of him. And whenever we traveled, there were thousands of people lined up on the route and even on the railway tracks, waiting just to see the train carrying him pass by. And when you see that kind of adulation, you know, you can't help but realize that he is very much revered by people. So I understood that aspect of it at that time. But I didn't understand the profoundness of his work and his philosophy and how much it would affect humanity in years to come.
3: When you were living with him, was I'm trying to guess, was that in the 1940s?
6: Yeah, that was 1946-47.
3: So it was soon after that that he was killed.
6: Yeah, he was killed in January 1948, 30th of January 1948.
3: Could you talk a little bit about just how that was for you? Where were you at that time?
6: We had just gone back to South Africa. It was in November 1947, after India became independent in August, that my parents decided it was time to go back to South Africa and resume work there. We had just, you know, come back and settled in our routine, and then suddenly we heard this news on the radio, and it was just unbelievable. I couldn't believe it, you know, and everything that happened during those 18 months kind of flashed through my mind at that moment, and I just couldn't understand how anybody could kill such a person who was so gentle and kind.
3: When did you decide, what helped you determine the path that you would eventually choose to follow?
6: Well, it wasn't planned. It was kind of circumstances that led me to take all these opportunities. The first thing that changed my life was leaving South Africa and going to India. I went there after my father died just to perform the last rites, immerse his ashes in the river and all that. And it was during that time that I met my wife, and we fell in love and decided to get married. And the South African government said they won't allow her to come with me, that I could come back alone, but not with her. And so I was forced to live in India. And then in India, we came in close touch with poverty and all the oppression there, with untouchability and so on. So my wife and I and some friends, we got involved in trying to help these unfortunate people. So we, while working for a livelihood, we also did this kind of social work among the poor people. And in 1987, there was a friend who came on a visit to India, an American friend, and we just happened to chat about various things. And, the thought just came into my mind about doing a comparative study of prejudices, because I had suffered color prejudice in South Africa, and I came closely in touch with the caste prejudice in India. And I had read a little about the race prejudice in the United States, and I wanted to compare these three types of prejudices and write a book. And the next thing I know was I got an invitation from the University of Mississippi offering a fellowship for 1 year to come and do this study. So I took that opportunity and came here. And then, we saw the interest in Gandhi and his philosophy, and so we just decided to stay here and set up an institute and teach.
3: It sounds like your path sort of followed that of your grandfather's. You also experienced, as he did when he first arrived in South Africa, the prejudice, and then you came to India, and I know after he returned to India, he traveled the country and rediscovered his culture and discovered how extensive the poverty was there. And it sounds like the same thing for you as well.
6: Yeah, the same thing. A kind of history repeated itself in some ways.
3: I was wondering if you can share with us a remembrance of your grandmother, who Gandhi said, I believe, was the person he learned nonviolence from.
6: Yes, in fact, he writes in his autobiography that at the age of 13, she taught him his most profound lesson in nonviolent action. And this happened when, both of them were 13 years old when they got married. And grandfather says that at that age, he didn't know what the relationship should be and who should lay down the rules and enforce the rules. And so he began to read books on the subject, and obviously these books were written by male chauvinists, because they all talked about how the husband should lay down the rules and enforce them. And so he came home that day and he told grandmother, he said, "From tomorrow, you're not going to step out of the house without my permission. This is the new rule. I want no arguments about it, and you will have to obey it." And grandmother just didn't respond or didn't retort, and just quietly went to bed and got up the next day, and she continued to do what she always did. She went out and visited and never bothered to get his permission. And so after a few days, when he saw that she was not obeying him, he confronted her again and said, "How dare you disobey me?" And at that point, grandmother, very quietly, without losing her temper, she asked him, she said, "I was brought up to believe that we must always obey the elders in this house, and I believe the elders in this house are your parents. Now, if you are trying to tell me that I should not obey your mother, but obey you instead, let me know so that I can go and tell your mother I'm not going to obey you anymore." And of course, he couldn't tell her to do that, and so the whole matter was settled without anybody losing their temper or breaking up a relationship, which is something that happens to all of us all the time. When somebody says something like that to us, We just get so angry and we say things or do things that sometimes changes the course of our lives completely. And so he saw the value of that kind of quiet, rational thinking and applying that to conflicts. And that's where the idea of nonviolence took root in his mind.
3: This is Peace Talks, the radio series on peacemaking and nonviolent solutions to conflict. Today we're talking about the life and legacy of Mohandas Gandhi with Arun Gandhi, the grandson of Mohandas Gandhi and founder of the Gandhi Institute for Nonviolence in Memphis, Tennessee. Also with us is Father John Deere, editor of Mohandas Gandhi, Essential Writings. We'll have more with both after this break.

0: Mahatma Gandhi's grandson, Arun Gandhi, heard in this program, was interviewed in 2006. He passed away May 2nd, 2023.
1: This is Gandhi's voice as it was heard across India in Hindi.
2: I'm Carol Boss. This is Peace Talks. Our topic today is the life and peacemaking legacy of Mohandas Gandhi, known for his human rights work in South Africa and India, and for leading the way to independence from British rule in India. John Deere is here, a Jesuit priest and peace activist who has studied Gandhi extensively.
3: I'm a Jesuit, which is a Catholic priest, an order of Catholic priests, and I'm 46, and when I entered the Jesuits in 1982, we were preparing to profess vows in our religious life. And it was just at that time I had made a big decision to try to work for justice and peace. And then, of course, I immediately said, well, I better start reading Dr. King and Mahatma Gandhi. And I picked up what I think is still the definitive biography, The Life of Mahatma Gandhi by Louis Fisher. And I was just blown away. Like, if you asked me what's the best book to read on peace and justice, I would give you that biography.
2: I would guess that there are many people who discovered Gandhi through the movie that came out in the 80s and remember the successes that were on a pretty large scale, primarily those having to do with the struggle for India's independence. But Gandhi also taught that nonviolence can be put into practice at every level, in our hearts, in our communities, with family and friends. So I wanted to ask you if you can give us a couple of examples of how we can apply Gandhi's teachings to our everyday lives.
3: Well, if you look at his life, you see that he was up at 4 a.m. for 1 hour of silent prayer with his friends, reading from all the different scriptures. And then he did it again at 5 p.m. every day for 40 or 50 years. So he would say we have to be contemplatives of nonviolence, people of prayer, really going deep into the spiritual depths of peace and justice and nonviolence. Gandhi's main teaching is about nonviolence, that to be human, to be a spiritual person, is to be a person of nonviolence. So all of us, wherever we are, can begin to step back for a moment and think, well, how do I practice nonviolence? Or where am I being violent? And those are very important spiritual questions. I think we live in a culture of violence. It's such, you know, totally the norm now. And Gandhi was calling us to nonviolence as a way of life. So you look within and you see, well, I could be more nonviolent to myself in this area of my life, and try to do that. You can look at your family. Am I being perfectly nonviolent to my spouse, my children, my parents? And to try to be more and more nonviolent. Never to hit another person or hurt another person ever again. To practice nonviolent love toward those around you. And then to widen that vision to your local community, to your job, to your faith community, and to be nonviolent toward everybody there. And to really be conscious that you are on a journey of nonviolence. And that means to reflect on your life and your behavior. And then you come to the conclusion, like Gandhi, that nonviolence is not passivity. It doesn't mean just sitting back and doing nothing. If the world really is a world of war and total violence, then nonviolence is engaged love and truth. And so then, as you reach out with nonviolence toward everybody around you, to get involved with nonviolent peace and justice groups, and to take a stand, perhaps on one issue. No one can do everything, but everybody's got to do something. And get involved in one cause to try to disarm the world in one way.
2: How do you believe that Gandhi's teachings, or do you believe that his teachings can be effective in some of the world's conflicted areas? In other words, the relevance of Gandhi for our world right now.
3: I believe that nonviolence is the only effective solution. That, in fact, violence has failed. It doesn't work. War doesn't work. Violence in response to violence only leads to further violence. Gandhi said, an eye for an eye makes the whole world blind. that wars cannot bring peace. They only sow the seeds for future wars. And certainly war can't stop terrorism because war is terrorism. So violence is just a never-ending downward spiral, and nonviolence breaks it, stops it. The problem is it's just rarely tried in a very public way like Gandhi showed or Dr. King or South Africa. But it is happening, and that's what we need. We need to organize it more as a methodology. What I'm saying is I think nonviolence always works. And where it was tried against Hitler, it worked. And we're only in the last 10 years are we beginning to really study the history of active, creative nonviolence. And there's some great books coming out about the Bulgarian, Danish, and Norwegian nonviolent resistance to Hitler, which Gandhi was aware of, and the movement of the Le Chambon community in France, which saved thousands of Jews. But they had nothing going for them, but they just stood up and organized in a creative way. So it's not passivity, it's taking a stand. Well, how would it work today? I think in the end, nonviolence was the only thing that brought down apartheid, I submit. And I think it worked in Ukraine and in the fall of the Soviet Union recently. If people just stay with it and keep organized and not give up, you will wear down your opponent. As long as you do it in a spirit of love and insist on the truth and you look the opponent in your eye, eventually scales will fall. But the bottom line is you have to be willing to suffer to do that, even to go to jail. This is what Gandhi said. He said it's a power. He said it's more powerful than all the weapons of the world combined. And if everybody really committed themselves nonviolently for a cause for justice and peace, it will win. It will work. And it's a win-win situation.
2: If Gandhi was still alive, what would he be doing now in this world that we're inhabiting?
3: If he were alive today, I think he would be doing what he was doing, especially in the last years of his life, spending much more time in silence and prayer. In the last few years, he took Mondays as a day of silence, and he wouldn't talk to anybody. So he was trying to be united with God and to do it with a political awareness that if the deeper he can go into God, the more he will help bring peace to the earth. That's very interesting. He would be serving the poorest of the poor. You know, the year before he died, he walked through what is current-day Bangladesh, where they were just in total riots and killing, and nobody had ever heard of him there. And he spent 6 months walking barefoot with no possessions through that country and ended the riots. That's a great mystery how he did that, just his own personal presence, person to person, village to village. I think he would be walking around the world teaching nonviolence to the very, very poor and helping to feed people. And then he would be speaking out against all the insanity of 20,000 nuclear weapons, our destruction of the earth, the wars in Iraq and Colombia, and our disregard of the starving masses in Darfur and elsewhere. And he would be inviting all the world's religions to discover the heart of their message, which is nonviolence. So he would be pursuing interfaith nonviolence, I think, is the future of peace, and maybe the future of the world, that all the religions have to come together and stand together as a force, a creative force of nonviolence to help disarm the world.
2: Let's return to our chat with the grandson of Mohandas Gandhi. Arun Gandhi is founder of the Gandhi Institute for Nonviolence in Memphis, Tennessee, and is speaking to us from his home in Rochester, New York. I read an essay that you wrote, Nonviolence, the Only Hope, and you talked about that, how for Gandhi, living nonviolence was a necessity, and unless one lives it, one cannot practice nonviolence.
4: Yeah, a lot of people think that nonviolence is a strategy that we can use when convenient and discard when not. And I don't think that that's possible. I think we have to kind of live it and train ourselves to think nonviolently if we want a nonviolent response. You know, it's if we subscribe to a culture of violence, and then when we face a crisis, we want a nonviolent solution, it's not going to come automatically to us. You know, it's something like a person who is trained to be a medical doctor, and we ask that person to design a bridge and build a bridge there. That person is not going to be able to do that. So in the same way, if we subscribe to a culture of violence all the time, then we are not going to be able to come up with a nonviolent solution. So we have to change that culture of violence to a culture of nonviolence, begin to think, act, and behave nonviolently.
2: Do you have some practical suggestions for our listeners on how one can do that each day, that is, to create a culture of nonviolence?
4: First of all, I would recommend learning how to use anger positively rather than destructively. That would be the first step that one needs to take. And then consciously make an effort to think of various nonviolent ways. And first of all, also learning about the, you know, depth and breadth of the philosophy of nonviolence. That it's not just the opposite of violence, but it is a way of life.
2: Mm-hmm. I know in that essay that I was just referring to, you talk about that it's really the anger and it's not the violence. Mm-hmm. That is our true nature.
4: Yeah. Yeah. It, you know, a lot of people today believe that we are born violent and it's our human nature, and I don't agree with that at all. If we were born violent, then we wouldn't need military academies and martial arts institutes to teach us how to fight and kill. We should be born with those instincts. But the fact that is that this is a learned experience. What is natural for us is anger. You know, getting angry is natural. And again, using the analogy of electricity, anger is like the trip switch, you know, which tells us that there's something wrong in the electrical circuit and we need to check it out. And so anger is the same kind of a trip switch that tells us that something wrong in what is happening around us, and we need to stop and think and do something about it.
2: I'm wondering if you might have some other suggestions for how your grandfather's teachings and actions can impact our daily lives.
4: Because we live in a materialistic society all over the world, we have been taught to become selfish and self-centered. You know, we tell our children that they have to be successful in life and get to the top by any means possible. So we're teaching them to be selfish, self-centered, and just think about themselves. And that kind of an attitude, when it comes to building relationships, and if we are going to, you know, think about what am I going to gain from this relationship and build relationships on that kind of negative philosophy, it will never last. And so we've got to stop exploiting each other and start building relationships that are based on respect and understanding. And if we have that kind of relationship, then, you know, we reduce conflict very substantially. And I saw it even in the present circumstances that we have faced with terrorism. I wrote an article just after 9/11, and I suggested that this is not the time for us to seek revenge. It's time for us to do some introspection to find out what our relationship with the rest of the world is, and how can we improve that relationship. And if we improve that relationship and base it on respect and understanding for each other, then we would have been able to deal with terrorism much better and quicker than we are doing it now. I mean, by this war, we are killing so many innocent people in the hope of killing a few terrorists among them. And so every innocent person we kill, we are creating 10 or 15 more terrorists against us. So, you know, we are increasing terrorism against us rather than eliminating terrorism. And so violence, you know, if at all, it is a very temporary solution. it's not a long-lasting solution.
2: You know, we only have a couple of minutes left, and I'm wondering, do you remember the story of the starfish?
4: Mm-hmm.
2: Would you tell that for us?
4: Yes. It's about a man who went to the beach one day for his constitutional walk, and early in the morning, he saw in that haze somebody near the waterline picking up something and throwing into the water. And so he went closer to find out what was going on, and he asked the man, he said, "What are you doing?" And the man said, "Well, obviously during the night the tide came in and washed all the starfish ashore, and now the tide has gone out and the starfish are all stranded here. And when the sun comes out, they will all perish. So before the sun comes out, I'm trying to throw them back into the water." And so this man looked at the whole beach and he said, "There are thousands of them on the beach, and you're obviously not going to be able to save all of them, so why take the trouble?" And at that point, he had one starfish in his hand, which he was about to throw into the water. And he said, "It makes a hell of a difference to this guy." And the moral of that story was that this person saw the problem, but he decided to do whatever little he could to save as many as he could, whereas the other person saw the whole problem and he said, "I can't solve the whole problem, so why bother at all?" And that's generally our attitude in world affairs too. We look at the whole world picture and we say we can't change the world, so we don't need to do anything at all. But if we change ourselves and help people around us change, the world will eventually change also.
2: Arun Gandhi, thank you so much for talking to us.
4: Thank you very much for having me on your show.
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9: Welcome, friends, to another edition of Economic Update, a weekly program devoted to the economic dimensions of our lives and those of our children. I'm your host, Richard Wolff. We have a very interesting program for you today about the Center for Popular Economics, a very important institution, been around for a long time, and I thought it would be more than appropriate to talk to you about it, to bring a couple of the people who work there in front of you to explain why and how it plays an important role in American life right now. Okay, let's jump in. I want to begin by talking about worker co-ops and why they are a strategic opportunity for the socialist movement. I'm quite confident you're going to be hearing about this. It's going to be coming to your town, your neighborhood, in the months and years ahead. And I want you to understand why that's happening as you think about your own relationship or not to a movement to start and to develop worker co-ops. So, number one, you can think of a worker co-op as the next step beyond a labor union. What do I mean? Well, think about it. A labor union is an institution that bargains with the employer for the collective benefit of all the workers. That's why it's called collective bargaining. The workers get together so they can bargain as a collective with their employer. And the goal has always been to improve the wages, the labor conditions, and so on. But of course, this is an adversarial relationship. The union is there to push for improvement, higher wages, longer breaks, better supports, a pension program, a health service, you see the point. But for the employer, these are expenses. And the employer knows that the rewards in capitalism go to the people who have the highest profit. So they try to keep their expenses down. They want to pay less in wages. They want to provide less in services because it costs them money, which comes out of the profits they would otherwise be making. And because it's an adversarial relationship, unions discover that even after they bargain and they get a contract and everybody signs the contract, the employer is forever trying to get around the contract, to evade the contract, if necessary, to break the contract. It never stops. And why is that important? Because imagine with me that you worked in a worker co-op, not in a regular capitalist business with an employer who's different from you, the employee. Imagine an enterprise in which you, the employee, were also the employer. That's right, a self-governing enterprise, a worker's self-governing enterprise, or what we used to call WSDEs, worker self-directed enterprise. The words don't matter. What matters is it's an enterprise organized democratically so that the workers, not somebody else, not an employer who may sit many miles away in a fancy office, who never comes to the business of work. No employer anymore. Nobody else who rules over the workers. No, the workers rule themselves. That's an alternative. And you're going to get a better result if you're the boss than if you're always in an adversarial position with someone else. After all, think about it. Modern society got rid of kings and queens in most parts of the world because people wanted to govern themselves. They didn't want some king or the descendants of some king to rule them. Didn't need it, didn't want it, got rid of it. Well, much the same reasoning applies to the king inside your business, which is the boss, which is the board of directors in a corporation. If they started the business, good, give them a watch. If they invented something, give them two watches. Reward them if you wish. Fine. But that's a different matter from how the enterprise grows and develops. That could be a democratic approach. And here's some more things to think about. Co-ops are as old as America. You have worker co-ops back in the colonial days when we were part of the British Empire. It's not a new idea, but it's an idea that is becoming newly very relevant to the world we live in. And then There are the things a worker co-op could do that are very different from what capitalist hierarchical enterprises do. I'm going to give you one or two examples. Here's one that'll interest you. In a capitalist enterprise, the employer gets the profits. The employer has the power to lower the wages if he can find a worker who will work for less money, maybe a female rather than a male in typical patriarchal societies. Maybe children, where you allow child labor. Maybe by going abroad, where you can get away with paying adult people much less. When that opportunity arises, capitalists go for it. That's why we had child labor. That's why we had exploitation of women at the labor force. That's why in the last 30 years, our manufacturing disappeared as it went to countries where you could pay workers less. A worker co-op wouldn't do any of that. If the workers in a factory or an office or a store ran the business, they're not going to move to another country. Look what that would do to their own lives. They're not going to exploit their own children. They're not going to exploit anybody. And here's another example. In a worker co-op, when it comes time to decide who gets paid how much money, that becomes a democratic decision also. The workers all together vote. Are there some workers who have to get extra education and therefore should be paid a bit more? Okay, make the argument, and if it persuades people, good. But you would never see what we see.

buy for the majority. No worker co-op does that. No worker co-op would give a small number of people ridiculous amounts of money, hundreds of billions of dollars, like Mr. Bezos at Amazon, while the rest of the people can't put their kids into college, can't get enough for a decent rental. That wouldn't happen. The inequality of wealth and income that good people worry about and are critical of, to their credit, we could finally do something about it, which we haven't been able to. We've talked about it for centuries in this capitalist system, but we still have gross inequality. You know why? We haven't gone to where the story starts, in the factory, the office, and the store. And if the workers controlled it, they would distribute income and wealth much less unequally than is now the case. They wouldn't give everybody the same amount of money. I doubt it. They might. But that would be up for discussion and democratic decision, which is what it should be. I want to talk to you about yet another issue. The war in Ukraine has had an unbelievably bad effect on Europe, which is where the war is. And at this point, Mr. Trump, having withdrawn in a number of ways from that war, still provides money and still provides weapons, but not the way we once did. It's become even more of a European war. And all the leaders in Europe are busy beating the war drum against Russia and for Ukraine. The leaders are doing it. The mass of people, they are suffering. Why? Because in fighting against Russia, Europe stopped buying Russian oil and gas, cheapest source of energy in the world, gave Europe a place in the world. Europe could compete with China, with the United States, and have the wealth that Europe accumulated. Not anymore. Energy costs more in Europe than anywhere else, much more than China and more than in the United States, and they can't compete. Culminating in the last few weeks, hence my update, with a decision by VW, Volkswagen, and Porsche, which is part of VW, to shut factories, to lay off tens of thousands of workers, to even have a conversation here with Americans about moving VW to the United States. They decided not to do it, but they thought about it. We are watching the deindustrialization of Europe. We are participating in the final years of what was once the powerhouse center of the world. Britain, France, Germany, colonizing the whole world, reorganizing the whole world, are now shrinking into economic irrelevance. And it's costing the people there incredible. And part of the drumbeat against Russia is a desperate attempt of the European leaders to distract their people from the colossal mismanagement of the war with Russia over Ukraine. Russia's economy is as good or better shape than when it started the war. Its opponents, the rest of Europe, in various stages of decline. Very serious issue we will come back to in the future. We've come to the end of the first half of today's show. Stay with me. We're going to have two representatives of the Center for Popular Economics to interview when we come back. Welcome back, friends, to the second half of today's economic update. I am very pleased to bring to our microphones and to our cameras two young representatives of something called the Center for Popular Economics. It has been around for a long time, since 1978, and it's been located at the Economics Department of the University of Massachusetts in Amherst, a place where I taught economics for over 30 years. And during that time is when the CPE, as it was known, got...

0: going. It's a collective of heterodox political economists. A word about that. We used to call ourselves radical economics. We called ourselves leftist economics. All of that got us into various kinds of trouble. And a word that came to be more comfortable was heterodox. And so, in case you're wondering, that's where all of that comes from. Anyway, the CPE is a collective of heterodox political economics students working their way through the graduate program in economics to get a PhD and to go on to be economists in the larger world. It particularly trains activists in various parts of our society so that their grasp of economics can enhance and improve their activism and its consequences. Thousands of activists have participated in the CPE over the years. First, we have Annie McGrew. She is a PhD student and graduate worker in the economics department at UMass Amherst and a member of the Center for Popular Economics, as well as being active in other programs at the university and in the five-college area of which UMass is a part. Our second guest is Will Cheney. He also is active in the five-college area in a student coalition there, but he's also the director of the Center for Popular Economics. So between the two of them, we have a wonderful combination to give us an idea of what that center is and what it does and why it's an important institution for all of you in my audience to think about. So first of all, Annie and Will, thank you very much for giving us your time today to talk to us about the CPE.
1: Thank you so much for having
2: us. Thanks for having us. Yeah,
1: it's an honor.
0: All right, let me start with Will. Can you briefly give us an overview of the goals and the purpose of the Center for Popular Economics? I understand you're having your next important session, or semester, we might call it, in June. I want to know the details for those who might want to follow up on that and about how interested people can get more than the brief introduction you're about to give us.
1: Right on. Thank you so much. So CPE, kind of our bread and butter, is what we call the Summer Institute. It's usually in the summer. It's about a week-long summer camp. And that's, we do a couple other projects, but that's the main one. What we try to do is to train, and spread knowledge of economics to the people with the intent of changing the world. So this isn't just, education for education's sake. We're really trying to give people the tools that they need, to understand the capitalist system in all of its history, understanding things like exploitation, racism, patriarchy, up to fiscal policy. But then on top of that, kind of learning the mainstream neoclassical economics, we also equip the people who, the participants in our programs with alternative, right, those heterodox economic theories, everything from Marxism to feminism, decolonial, institutional, and all of that. In our curriculum, we also cover the history of social movements that have tried to go beyond capitalism, and as well as the theories of these different, alternative post-capitalist economic systems. And at various points in our history, and a lot more recently, we've tried to create spaces for organizations and activists and anybody to form collaborations and kind of work on projects together. We used to do really a lecture format until about 15 years ago. We started changing that to a, Paulo Freire kind of participatory pedagogy. So we don't really do lectures anymore, but we have activities where, instead of teacher and student, we have, Annie and I and other CPE folks are the facilitators. and then everyone who joins as participants. So we'll act out surplus value creation. You know, we'll act out the interest rates and all these things and kind of co-produce the space is the idea. So we're not giving any kind of like final correct answers. Really every activity and module is set up to open up questions, right? To pose problems and, you know, maybe offer many different solutions, but never, you know, just one. One other thing that we try to accomplish here is like a translation of the mainstream economics, you know, words that you would hear in the media from politicians, right? That almost entirely come from neoclassical economics, right? The one, the only theory that's really taught in the United States. The translation is really to help people understand what those terms mean, but the vast majority of the tools in the CPE toolbox come from these other radical economic theories.
0: Will, one more thing. I understand you have a new website, and I want people who are interested in what you just told us to know where they can go to get more information.
1: Absolutely. Our old website, which we had for, I understand, decades, was hacked in a very professional kind of way. But we did just get a new website, which is www.popularecon.org. And you can find all the information about the Summer Institute on that website. I'll just say the deadline to apply is May 25th, so it's coming up pretty quick. And the Institute is going to run from June 24th to 28th.
0: All right. Let me turn to the question that I, as an economics professor, and I'm sure many others have in their mind. In a capsule, Annie, this directed to you, what is it that you're doing in the CPE that an economics curriculum in an economics department of an American college or university isn't doing, and that leads you to do what you've done by creating and building this institution?
2: Yeah, that's a good question. So I think that, you know, what Will referenced in terms of like what we learn in most economics programs is like a mainstream or what we call neoclassical economics. And something we're trying to focus on is a lot of times we use the term political economy to talk about the larger focus on economic systems. You know, a lot of people have learned about supply and demand curves and how what happens when they intersect and you can find this equilibrium point. But not many people are trained to think about like how economic systems function, what are their defining characteristics, what are the fundamental logics that define these systems, what is the history of how we got to different systems. So we want people to be thinking critically about the economy and our economic system. And so that's what we think isn't happening in a lot of these main, in a lot of programs in the US. Even having a major in economics, you might show up to CPE and you might not have learned a lot of the things that we're going over in CPE. And I think the bigger issue in economics in the United States is that it's often treated as this like highly technical and inaccessible field. Like it should only be studied by credential experts. And this creates a big problem because you don't have a framework for understanding inflation, debt, unemployment, all of these things that are really important. So a lot of people know something's wrong economically, but we want to connect people's personal experience to like a structural systemic analysis. So we really have this political economy focus that's broader at a more systemic level than what we consider usually think of economics, which has become kind of like a narrow, very quantified field.
0: That's wonderful. Thank you, Annie. It leads me immediately to a question that I've had in my head all my life. I've always wondered, like a naive kid might, that in economics departments, but also in business schools where I have occasionally given a talk or taught something, that when discussion happens about what goes on in an enterprise, you know, a factory, an office, a school that produces some sort of product, the discussion is always as if the only way anybody ever organized an enterprise was to have a boss, if it's a corporation, a board of directors who are in charge and make all the key decisions, and then an army of employees who come in and do what they're told. In other words, that model is presented as if it were the only one. And the alternative, for example, of a democratic worker cooperative where there isn't the employer-employee hierarchy, there isn't that division, it's done as a democratic community, doesn't exist in the curriculum, in the textbook, in the lectures. Will the CPE include alternative ways of organizing the production of goods and services?
2: Yeah, definitely. I mean, we have a review of, you know, economic history, which is something that isn't often taught in most graduate and undergraduate economics classes. So we review like what other forms of economic organization have existed in the past. And then we also talk about what we call like the four flavors of socialism and different ways in which we can organize our economy in more democratic ways. Will has more on the four flavors of socialism, if you want to say anything about that, Will.
1: Yeah, that's often the module that I get to run. So instead of presenting, you know, just one type of socialism or alternative to capitalism, we present four. So we call it the four flavors of socialism. And that's a very open-ended four, right? Because we recognize that the history of this is that there's been many different, you know, ways to try to go beyond. The four that we look at in particular are the social democrat, you know, like the Bernie Sanders, kind of the government does stuff. Then we look at the Soviet Union, China, some of these like state capitalist planning, you know, revolutionary projects. Then we look at what's often called like market socialism. The main, you know, reference point being the experiment in Yugoslavia, where you have markets, but also worker cooperatives. And then number four, we call it either solidarity economy or democratic planning. And we leave that open for the participants. And of course, the structure of the activity is that everyone can think through, you know, the details or like, how are we thinking about the problems and what do we need to do to fix them? So we call this like pluralism, multi-tendency, all these things. Certainly none of us, I think, within CPE, you know, totally agree on what the correct path forward is. But, you know, baked into this is that nobody has the right answer and that it's, you know, socialism or post-capitalism or whatever, you know, you want to call it, by definition, has to be figured out together while we're building it. And that's real, you know, that's right in our curriculum.
0: Okay. Look, you've been very, very clear, very persuasive. Let me just close by saying that I hope perhaps toward the end of the summer that we can have you back and you can tell us how it went and tell us kind of what lessons you learned, because I know as a teacher what you're now learning, which is you never learn as well as when you're a teacher, because when you're a teacher, your students teach you. And if you're open to that, it makes you the better teacher all along. It's wonderful that you're doing this. It's wonderful, in my judgment, that you are adding to the richness of your education by being teachers while you are learning. It's the best combination, and it will result in a better teacher, no matter what you do, than having it either or, which is unfortunately the norm in this culture. So thank you very much again. The new website for everyone, PopularEcon.org. To Annie and to Will, thank you very much. And to all my audience, I look forward to speaking with you again next week.
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0: Welcome to Counterspin, your weekly look behind the headlines. I'm Janine Jackson. This week on Counterspin, Luddites didn't hate machines. Historian and online educator Casey Fiesler reminds us that 19th century English textile workers, the Luddites, were not anti-technology. They were, she says, quote, anti the unaccountable deployment of technology by those who stood to profit from it at the expense of those with less power. They were anti the use of technology to de-skill labor, to take work that took years of craft knowledge and render it performable by anyone who was then dispensable. They were anti the imposition of technology on communities who had no say in how it was deployed or who would bear its costs, close quote. Those are words to keep in mind as commencement speakers and politicians and pundits tell you that artificial intelligence is a train leaving the station and your only choice is to pick a seat. But also, yes, democratic decision-making is still a thing. Why do you ask? Also, if you ask, your name goes on a list. We'll talk about the proliferation of data centers that are very much brick and mortar against the backdrop of press coverage that suggests that artificial intelligence all happens in the ether somewhere with Melissa Garriga. She's communications and media relations manager at the feminist grassroots organization Code Pink. That's coming up today on Counterspin, but first a very quick look back at some recent press. USA Today was not alone in reporting on the cutoff of the Supplemental Nutrition Assistance Program, or SNAP, to millions of people who rely on it to provide food for their families, unless they jump through more bureaucratic hoops. The country's largest nutrition assistance program, the paper said, has undergone fresh scrutiny after it became a flashpoint during the government shutdown last year. Nothing, in other words, in the lead about any changes in the needs of the people who rely on SNAP, just that it became a hot topic. So now some people need to go hungry because Donald Trump. In a corporate news media tale as old as time, the paper wrote, quote, new work requirements were added to prevent fraud and waste, according to Agriculture Secretary Brooke Rollins, close quote. That sentence's dependent clause after the comma allowed us how the people who measure things, rather than just pontificate about them, the U.S. Congressional Research Service, described SNAP fraud as rare. Critics have warned against the changes, USA Today says, saying they weaken an important social safety net. So are paper readers meant to leap to the side of critics, especially when it isn't even spelled out what they're critics of? All of this is textbook. Right-wingers deflect from real top-down causes of social misery to say things like, poor people eat too much. So while you read this sort of thing, and you will, we would hope that you'd remember Counterspin guest Crystal Fitzsimons, president of the Food Research and Action Center, who explained to listeners last year that no research supports the idea that adding work requirements to SNAP increases long-term employment. What we know it does, she said, is increase poverty and hunger. Quote, we have 42 million people in this country who participate in SNAP. And the problem isn't that we have 42 million people on SNAP. The problem is that we have 42 million people who live in poverty. We do not have wages that are high enough to support all of our workers and move them out of poverty, close quote. Even if you set aside the large percentages of SNAP recipients who are children, who are seniors, who are people with disabilities, and remember, these people are being told to get off their butt and not just look for work, but go to an office and document that they're looking for work. Fitzsimon says, quote, if somebody's looking for a job, it is very hard to do anything when you're hungry. And so if we want to encourage people to be able to be productive in our workforce, we need to make sure that people are not going hungry, close quote. If that sounds simple, it's because it is. 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Counterspin is brought to you each week by the Media Watch Group Fair. A story in U.S. News and World Report was headlined, "Polls and Protests Show Americans Are Turning on Data Centers." The piece outlined grassroots opposition to the data centers used to power artificial intelligence, noting excessive use of water and energy resources and noise and other pollutions that are being shown to lead to health problems. But while that critical information about impacts shapes the article, the frame of it gave me pause. Americans are turning on data centers suggests that the fast, you might say frantic, pace of rolling out this massive new phenomenon was embraced up until now, and people are now changing their minds. In reality, people are responding in real time to something they've never had an opportunity to learn, much less speak about. But then the tell is in the lead. Quote, "The data centers are coming. The data centers are coming," close quote. And then the framing that follows. AI data center construction brings a new wave of NIMBYs. Now, the article gives no evidence that people opposing data centers in their communities would be happy with them in someone else's backyard. Maybe they are self-interested and public-minded. Maybe they see their lives as connected with those of others. Maybe they think if they have to be the canaries in this particular coal mine, they're going to do it without letting corporate news media tutting distract or deter them. In the face of an avalanche of billionaire PR about inevitability, our guest is among those working to help us see the human beings at the sharp end of what we're called is a data center boom. Melissa Gehriger is Communications and Media Relations Manager at the feminist grassroots organization Code Pink. She joins us now by phone from Mississippi. Welcome to Counterspin, Melissa Gehriger.
1: Hey, Janine. Thanks so much for having me on today. And this is just a perfect time to be talking about this. I can't wait to get into it with you.
0: Well, and I want to talk through the piece that you wrote, which I found, as I say, void-filling. You wrote a few weeks back. I saw it headlined, "The Dark Side of the Data Center Boom," but I preferred another headline that I also saw, "The Harm Data Centers Cause Isn't Only Local." And I appreciated it for a number of dots that it connects. But let's just start where you start, which is that a majority of the new data centers, that 67%, are being built in rural areas, and three quarters of those are in Midwestern and Southern towns. I feel like rural America, for a lot of pundits and media, is kind of a rhetorical device. It's where real Americans live. But when those people speak up, the story shifts. But it's meaningful that this is where they're starting out. Yeah.
1: Yeah, it's absolutely meaningful. And you first have to just realize why this is happening. You have the elected leaders, the governors and whatnot of these states who are kind of like these pick-me girls for like big tech industry, right? Because they want to like be a part of that billionaire class. But what they're doing is they're using the vulnerabilities of their communities, the need for economic growth, the lack of job opportunities, and they're using these needs of their communities to kind of like say, hey, come here. We're going to bring jobs. We're going to provide, you know, economic growth. And you're going to be a part of this great new tech frontier, right? Mm-hmm. But it's at the actual expense of these communities. Nothing that they're doing by bringing them to these rural areas or to benefit these rural areas.
0: And folks are not buying it. I mean, I think that might be what's surprising people is folks that I've had guests tell me, don't sleep on the South. You know, organizing is happening. And so folks are responding, and it's important. Yeah.
1: Yeah. And I mean, you know, like here in Mississippi, there was one that was built recently and rather quickly. And I think this was kind of before, you know, all the negative effects became kind of well known. But it was the communities there and the frontline communities there that started saying, hey, this is what's happening with these centers. This is what's happening when they're being built here where you live. And so, yeah, it's very much people realizing for themselves, and they're not naive and they're not dumb, and right, we're not lazy here in the South, right? Like, we understand what we have to do. And part of that is getting organized as communities. And now you see this big pushback, and it's happening more and more.
0: And what we're also seeing is folks saying, and that's why I love the headline, the harm data centers cause isn't only local. Folks in Mississippi, folks in the South and in the Midwest are not just saying, although they are completely legitimately saying, they don't want it in these data centers in their backyard for the harms that they're causing. But they also recognize that there are connections. And this is the thing that your piece lifts up that I've not been seeing elsewhere. And that is the connection between the products and the producers of what's going on in these data centers and why it has global implication. If you could just talk us through that.
1: Yeah. So, I mean, something that we like to say at Code Pink is that these data centers are like products of war and products for war. Right. And so essentially what that means is that they are used in war, right? Like, they're the infrastructure that provides for surveillance and for the targeting of where these bombs are going to be dropped, right, in these communities across the globe. And so in that sense, they're products of war, but they're also products for war. And the demand to keep these data centers going, the demand to keep the infrastructure up, is these huge volumes of critical minerals, right, mm-hmm, as well as fossil fuels. And this need for these critical minerals that's driving U.S. warfare on resource-rich regions, right, like in Iran or in Venezuela. And so, and also not always mentioned in this conversation, but actually should be, in U.S.-backed warfare in the Congo as well. Mm-hmm. And so it's a double-edged sword there, because they are needed to make war, and then they are the war itself going into these regions under the guise of regime change is needed to get the resources to run these data centers.
0: Yeah, I think the fact that media talk about it as though it were somehow in the ether, you know,
1: right,
0: helps us to forget that, you know, as you say, they require raw materials, including fossil fuels. And people want to separate their fossil fuel conversation from their AI conversation. And you can't disconnect that, right? That's the connection.
1: Exactly. Exactly. It's an environmental issue. It's an anti-war issue. They're all connected here.
0: And folks are recognizing that. And I have to say, I have seen coverage of community pushback. I've seen videos of folks saying, this is the sound that I hear every night from the data center. And yet, it still is kind of presented as though these are a handful of NIMBYs, as this piece, otherwise strong piece, referred to people as people who don't want it in their backyard. And that plays into the idea of Southerners and rural people as kind of dumb, and they don't understand their place in the world and how important this really is, you know. And I guess I just want to kind of destroy that myth, because folks do recognize the connection between what's happening there and what's happening in the world. Yeah.
1: Right. Yeah. And, you know, I'm so glad that you're pushing back on that narrative that, you know, all of us here in the South are just, you know, kind of these dumb rednecks, if you will. We live and breathe just like everyone else. You don't have to be a genius even to see, though, what these data centers are doing, right? Like you said, it's very, very tangent. It's noise. They can hear the noise. They can see the pollution. They can feel the impacts of increased energy bills, right? So it's like that whole narrative is just extremely invalid. And like you said, it's not that they don't want them in their backyards, but they see that this isn't good for the United States in general. It's not good for communities in general, whether it's, you know, in a city environment, a rural area. And I think that's what they're trying to say. And I think that's why there's this collective voice across the country. It's not in my backyard. It's not here, period.
0: And the activism is happening and it's working. Right. I mean, what can you tell us about what folks are doing and kind of, you know, the impact that it's having? Certainly people are not staying silent.
1: Yeah. You know, one thing I just want to note, too, that's really interesting is how organic this activism is. Mm-hmm. And that's why it's having the success that it's having. And just recently, Kevin O'Leary, who is the one who has this data center, that's the largest one that's supposedly going up in Utah, is trying to paint the activism as this like foreign influence campaign, mm-hmm. right? They're specifically bringing Code Pink in there because, you know, they love to throw that accusation around with us and basically saying that we're influenced by foreign governments, which is absolutely not true. And because of that, we are driving this like data center resistance across the country, but that's absolutely not true as well. We have no connections to these grassroots, you know, pushback that's happening. We're just out there trying to provide the narrative and also trying to explain, which the article is trying to explain, that it's not just our backyards here in the United States. It's not just like local ecosystems that these data centers are affecting, but it's also driving death and destruction across the globe, right? And so, yeah, all of these local communities that are banding together, they are seeing success. I don't think this is going to be an easy fight, though. I think it's going to take a lot because just as quick as some of these are getting shut down, others are popping up, right? But I do think that there seems to be just a large, I haven't seen this type of pushback across the country in a while.
0: Right.
1: And it's very inspiring.
0: It is inspiring. And I just want to further us on the international aspect of it. The human-to-human across borders aspect of it seems very important. And I know that it's something that Code Pink, of course, is doing all the time, is saying the choices that you are making politically here in the U.S. are connected to what is happening to human beings similarly situated in other countries. And, you know, obviously we can talk about it with fossil fuel extraction, sanctions, all kinds of things. But I do see those international connections being made. And for me, that's super inspiring.
1: It is. I think this is a general trend, too. The country itself is shifting to a more, there's more of an anti-war sentiment these days than perhaps there has been in the past. And so people are making these connections, you know, not just with data centers, but just with like government spending and how the Pentagon budget is growing, but their communities are being deprived of resources and safety nets, you know, here at home. And so I think that, yeah, people can see that, you know, okay, these data centers, they need these minerals, right? And where are we going to get these minerals? Oh, well, we're going to have to go to these other countries and get them. And how are we going to do that? Well, it looks like we're going to invade and bomb these countries and have to kill these innocent people, you know, in order to gain control of the sovereign nation's resources. Again, like you said, as people are seeing that very easily, everything is very exposed these days. And so I think that's another reason why this pushback is happening the way it is.
0: I think so, too. And I want to ask, you know, a lot of times when you hear the conversation, the idea is, well, we need transparency. We need to know who's doing what and where. And I want to put a pause on transparency as an end in itself, you know, because there are a lot of things that we know that are happening and we still don't stop, or we don't have the levers to stop. You know, the information that we get, obviously, that's point one, you know, but then we have to be able to use it. And so it brings us back to how this conversation is showing up, the way that people can speak. They can show up and say, we don't want this. And then the local board just says, yeah, we're doing it anyway. You know, so it's also a conversation about political process, right? And public participation in decision making, right?
1: Right. Well, it's absolutely showing us that the illusion that we have this like democracy here in the United States is just that. It's an illusion. And then, of course, we use this whole idea that we have to go protect democracy abroad when we honestly don't even have it here at home, you know, in the real sense. And so, like I said, there's a lot of contradictions being heightened right now. And yes, the more we know, the more we can push back and the more organized people are getting, but that doesn't mean that power is just going to concede either. And so there has to be some systematic changes, of course, but I think we're getting there. You know, I think our country is getting there. And the more that we unite around these issues and the more that we take a more internationalist approach, I think the quicker we're going to get there and the more success we're going to have.
0: Well, I think that we both probably are already on some lists. But as of this week, we've learned that people who have critical questions about artificial intelligence or about data centers, we're going to go on a list and for opposing them, and we're going to be called terrorists. And it's part of what we're already saying. But being unafraid is kind of a, we really have to tell folks, we really do have to accept that some things that you want to say and that you need to say are going to get you put on a list. And I understand why that scares people. But I mean, here's where we are in 2026. How do you respond to people who think it's just too scary to sign up with you? It's too scary to come out to a protest. What are your thoughts on that?
1: Well, I mean, I do understand that, like, entry point to activism is different for everyone. Mm-hmm. But, you know, I don't want to just sit here and preach like there's nothing scary to be put on the list, because obviously it is.
0: It is.
1: People have different risk factors, and some people have more privilege than others. You know, like some people can possibly go to jail and it doesn't have that huge of an impact as someone else. But I think that, you know, there is safety in numbers, and the, you know, what are they going to put all of us on a list, right? And then at that point, what does that even mean? And, you know, yes, it's scary, but I think what's scarier is not saying anything. What's more frightening to me is none of us are going to do anything about it. And then what future does that leave our children? You know, I have two boys who are 19 and 21, and they're entering, you know, this adulthood stage of their life, and the idea of getting married and having children and buying a home and just, you know, in general thriving in life, that whole idea is, it's almost questionable. Like, is that even possible, right? Yeah. And so if we don't push back now, if we don't stand up now, you know, okay, I'm on a list. Well, so is my neighbor, right? And yep. So is everybody on my street, right? And if we don't utilize the numbers that we have, you know, to me, the future is more frightening if we just let things go and if we just let this billionaire class and these, you know, tech giants run.
0: I absolutely agree. I will only ask you finally, because I'm a media critic, what would you like to see? I've seen a lot of independent, courageous reporting on this. I've seen a lot of less courageous reporting from mainstream media. And I'll just address the idea that a lot of coverage speaks matter-of-factly about the growing demand for artificial intelligence, you know, the growing demand for AI. So how are we going to deal with it? And how is the public? And I feel like the frame is already off. But I would ask you finally, what would you like to see more or less in terms of media coverage of this set of issues?
1: Yeah, I think that there just needs to be a really honest conversation in the media about, is any of this necessary? Mm-hmm. You know, and I can't remember, I think we spoke about this before, but, you know, there's this idea out there that, like, this is happening and you have to get on board.
0: Yep.
1: But who's pushing that idea, right? Like, where is that coming from? why is it happening? And then is it necessary for it to happen? And I think, you know, can safely argue that it's not necessary. Like most of these things that AI is providing, we already had that before. We already had means to do these things before. It's not giving us something new. It's not giving us a new technological edge, right? It's not fulfilling this lack of something that the country didn't have. And so I think I would love to just see more media frame it in that way. Instead of this is happening, it's time to get on board. You don't want to be left behind. More questioning of why is this happening? It's not necessary.
0: All right, we're going to end it on that note for now. Melissa Garriga is Communications and Media Relations Manager at Code Pink. Thank you so much, Melissa Garriga, for joining us this week on Counterspin.
1: Of course. Thanks, Janine.
0: And that's it for Counterspin for this week. 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The show is engineered by Michael Cherry. I'm Janine Jackson. 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
2: Whoa, 40 years of trying to correct the spin on. Some people call it mainstream media, but I object to that remark. It's corporate media. Mainstream ideas like support for universal health care is regarded as radical in the corporate press. That's not what I was going to riff on, because I really like the show with about AI. I wanted to mention there's a resource which is in Harper's Magazine. I actually haven't seen a copy of Harper's in a while, but Andrew Coburn has an article in the last month or so, I guess. Maybe it's the last issue. Talking about a variety of responses to AI and data centers around the country. And he also makes the thesis that the Democratic Party and generally local politicians are not doing what they could to facilitate this and also to take advantage, political advantage. They're supposed to be talking about issues, you know, AI and data centers and the sucking up of water. Something that doesn't get mentioned very often is that all of these different corporations that are doing this are doing all this duplicative stuff over the net. So it's late capitalism. If you had an open source AI system, it wouldn't need all of these multiple data centers across. Of course, that's socialism, so can't have that. There is a crash in the NASDAQ, the technical end of the stock enterprises, and it's maybe they're getting the idea that AI is a bubble and it's overbuilt and chips don't last as long as they say they're supposed to, and yeah, they always have to have newer chips. Anyway, opinions you hear are those of the speakers, not necessarily sharing others. There's a lot I could talk about, but actually I'm turning it most of the hour over to Amy Goodman. She's still going around the country, and I think she has some dates in Scotland or something upcoming with her tour of the movie about Democracy Now. Steal the story, please. It's such a great title, too, because the whole idea is points out that the corporate press just doesn't pick up on stories that are so important to the polity, our livelihood, because it's just not an interest, you know. There's a lot of self-censorship at the personal level where journalists know their story they're pitching is, you know, not going to go down with the editors, going to ruffle too many feathers. You have to walk the balance of having an exciting story and actually not affect the balance of power. At least that's my estimation. That's why I do community radio. So two segments related to Chicago, too. Part two of the Broadview interview she had on this week. That's about 17 minutes long, and then there's 40 minutes of, or under that now, 35 minutes of Stephen Thrasher. And he got bounced out of his tenure track position up at Northwestern because he linked arms with other academics, some professorial classes. They're not professors because they're so many non-tenured people. He was in tenure track and knew the risk I think he was making. Linked arms to protect an encampment up in Evanston. He tells a little bit about that story. There's a little bit in the part one as well. But mostly it's about the overseer class, and it gets into popular culture. You've heard about Copology, all of the cop shows we have that sort of reinforce the status quo. Now, there's some exceptions I've heard about that I haven't seen that actually, you know, The Wire and things like that, that kind of supposedly get around and actually do something. And I don't know. Gus Wood is the authority on that. He's not going to be in today. I've got a free segment to start up from previous, so maybe you missed part of that. You want to check it out. But speaking of part of that, we also have commentary from Mumi Abu-Jamal, which I haven't heard yet, so I'll be listening closely here myself. But why don't we do an underwriting announcement? I'm afraid they're talking about the fall season, but I don't want to think about fall yet, frankly. Do you?
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2: And they'll have some events in the summer too. I always like those events they have up in the amphitheater if it's clement weather. Anyway, let's get to Mumi Abu-Jamal. Thanks, Marlene. That's that fine World Beat show on Thursdays, and I guess she's doing a reggae segment on Thursday nights too. Double duty. Good on her.
4: Well, in that moment, in that time of complete dislocation, you know, people can get together and create new spaces for the dislocations that are coming. And only people can do that, because it's only in people's human interest to do that. And once they do that, new things are born. You know, I remember reading about the French Revolution, and, you know, they had strikes and they had, you know, real big groups of people gathering in resistance. And, you know, in many ways, the old France was transformed. And when you think about even something like the MOVE confrontation in Philadelphia back in the 1980s, during those periods of high tension and high stress, you know, people didn't recognize that crime fell. You know what I mean? Now, part of it was because part of the city was occupied by huge numbers of cops. But it's also that people were looking in ways and at things they had never seen before, right? And when people turn their attention from the individual to the collective, they see things that their minds has never prepared them to see. They see people working together, fighting together, and struggling together against the state. When that happens, consciousness will change. For some of us, it'll expand, and people will sense and see and begin to taste and smell new possibilities, new ways of living with each other, and new ways of resistance to the empire and the billionaire class and the ruling clique. That will be transformative. That will be transformative. And, you know, it answers the question about why is the fat guy organizing military to attack Americans internally and non-Americans externally? Because military is the tool, right? A force. It is the state using force to intimidate others so that they can steal better, quicker, you know, more voluminously, you know. We used to say back during the Iraq War days, you know, war for oil. Now, what are we seeing before our very eyes? You know, Venezuela, it was all about oil. Because when they gave this cat, you know, billions and billions of dollars in oil, he was happy as a cat on a hot tin roof. He was like in heaven. And I got so much oil, I don't know whether to like drink it or just sell it to somebody and make money, you know. When Iran talks about, and they gave a few tankers to these people, they went cuckoo with delight because oil equals money. Money equals capital. And to capitalists, the most important thing on the planet is capital, not people, not things even, but capital, because it makes them richer. And that's their only, only interest. That's the world we're looking at. But it can be changed if people organize, get together, fight not against each other, but fight together against the powers that be. With love, not fear, this is Mumia Abu-Jamal.
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2: The call for mutual aid at the beginning of that is still resonating with me.

0: religious guy that was basically cursing the people on top of the building that were getting ready to shoot tear gas or something. It was a calculated move. They must have trained for where the guy sort of spun the pepper gas gun over his shoulder so he could be walking away from it and not having to get any on himself. It wasn't a dead... anyway, you have to see that image to believe it. That happened at Broadview. And let's see... How did that happen? Okay. Smedley Butler wanted to be played again. This is a post show, part two. That's all of my show is. Amazing the energy that Amy Goodman brings to her journalism. Like I said, she's going to be in Scotland, I think, in the next week or so, amongst other places, Vermont.
1: As we continue with part two of our look at the Broadview 6 case in Chicago, with two of the activists indicted, Kat Abu-Ghazaleh, who recently ran for the U.S. Congress, and Michael Rabbit, Democratic congressperson in Chicago's 45th ward. They were arrested, then indicted for protesting last year outside the Broadview ICE jail during Trump's so-called Operation Midway Blitz crackdown, when hundreds of masked men, federal immigration agents, flooded the streets of Chicago. During a recent court hearing, the U.S. Attorney's Office admitted federal prosecutors committed misconduct during the grand jury proceedings. And in a stunning move, the U.S. Attorney's Office dismissed the charges against four of the Broadview Six. Two of them, the case had already been dropped. I would thank you so much for staying with us for a continuation of our discussion, Michael Rabbit and Kat Abu-Ghazaleh. So start off in this part by Kat. Describe the experience of the moment. You had been protesting for a while, and you'd been tossed to the ground by immigration agents even before an ICE agent drove into the group of protesters that led to these indictments, not against him, but against you.
2: Yeah, it was harrowing, the experience that day. And when I found out, I was in my campaign office. I was actually doing an interview with Kevin from Here's Why Kevin. He's reporting at Delaney Hall right now. And my phone kept blowing up. I turned it off. And then I turned it back on an hour later, and it was a bunch of calls from the FBI. And over the past year, my co-defendants and I have had a truly harrowing experience. Even though we won, we are still saddled with hundreds of thousands of dollars of legal debt. Andre's and my fundraisers have been fully fulfilled, but Michael, as well as our co-defendant Brian Straw, still have more to go.
1: And that's explain the thing with these cases is
2: even if you win, you still have a detriment to your life, and we're still picking up the pieces of our lives.
1: And explain who Andre is.
2: Andre Martin is my field director on the campaign. He now helps run my mutual aid political advocacy organization, CAPAO, and he was my co-defendant. And, you know, I have to recommend to people, if you and a friend have to be indicted independently, I recommend you do it together, because it was kind of nice to have a buddy through this experience.
1: Well, that's interesting, because you knew Andre, but what about the other four? You were called the Broadview Six, and you were charged with conspiracy. Explain what that means and whether you knew the other people.
2: So I had actually spoken to Michael for about 45 minutes a couple months before the indictment, but a lot of us met in the courtroom for the first time, and we got to meet our alleged co-conspirators for the first time. And the thing is that the federal government puts a lot of pressure on people to take a deal. They want you to separate from each other. We played out the prisoner's dilemma in real time, and as Andre often says, it's actually not that hard. But that's just kind of a joke, because it is. You're facing a lot in legal debt. We were facing up to a decade in jail. And all of us, without being able to communicate with each other, without knowing each other, without knowing each other's hearts, independently decided to see this case to the end and say, we stand for our First Amendment rights. We stand with immigrants. We believe that we will win. And that was actually one of the phrases that the government cited as evidence against us that was going to be used in court, the chant that I believe that we will win.
1: Kat, explain how these indictments—these were felony indictments?
2: Yes. One was a

0: Only one was a misdemeanor.
1: Explain how the indictments affected your campaign for the U.S. Congress.
0: You know, I ran for Congress from March 24th of last year till Election Day on March 17th. We came second in a field of 15, but it absolutely had an impact. Every piece of communication that went out was run by a lawyer, which adds up very fast, and not to mention the psychological impact of not just the candidate, but one of her most senior staff members constantly going in and out of court and just dealing with this albatross hanging around both of our necks. I had a wonderful staff that supported us through this entire ordeal and was extremely supportive and helped pick up our slack, but it absolutely had an impact on the campaign.
1: Michael Rabbit, we talked briefly in part one of the discussion about what happened to you. Explain why you went out that day to the protest and what happened to you from that moment on.
2: So I think this story really winds back to January of 2025 when Trump was inaugurated. And Chicago has amazing organizers and activists who sprung into action. And they actually, the planning, we knew Operation Midway Blitz was coming. We didn't know exactly when, but a lot of the organizing work started in late January, and the community's response was amazing. So once Midway Blitz did hit in September, we were ready. Our plans to hold Know Your Rights trainings, those had already happened. They were great and widespread. Rapid response networks were forming. Deportation defense was in place. And then when Operation Midway Blitz hit, we were ready, but I don't think anybody realized it would be as horrific as it was, seeing ICE terrorize our communities, seeing our neighbors kidnapped and disappeared, seeing the violence and aggressive tactics of ICE. So that was the start of, you know, people taking action at protests. I was involved in a lot of that work, but I realized that Broadview needed to be in the mix. So I hadn't been actually to Broadview until September 26th, but I felt that I could not ignore not only what was happening with Midway Blitz, but I could not ignore the unjust and inhumane conditions at the Broadview ICE Processing Center. You know, human rights violations cannot be ignored, and so that's why I showed up that day.
1: And what about your role as Democratic committee person in Chicago's 45th Ward? What do you do in that position, and how did your action fit into that?
2: Yeah, so, I mean, a Democratic committee person is a part-time, unpaid position. It has certain minimum responsibilities, such as, you know, we're involved in Cook County Democratic Party slating process. We're involved in running elections on election day, you know, increasing voter turnout. But for me, the part of the job that is most important is that I can use it as a platform to advocate for the issues that I'm passionate about, such as affordable housing, climate justice, police accountability, tax reform. You know, a number of progressive issues that I've tried to champion over the years. And so immigration rights was also part of that platform. And so, you know, I was proud to have built an organization and have a community of supporters that were ready to mobilize when Operation Midway Blitz hit, and it required us to step up. And I felt that as an elected official, you know, I had a responsibility to be there, be very visible, and be very active.
1: And so explain what happened that day. Where were you when the ICE agent drove his car, what it looks like, into the Jericho Walkers?
2: Yeah, so we were doing the Jericho Walk, which is a peaceful form of protest in which we chant, sing songs. It's all about community and solidarity. So as we were doing the Jericho Walk, the vehicle drove through the crowd. And what's notable about it is that up to that point, the Broadview Police Department was present that day, and they were helping us and directing us to clear a path for other vehicles that needed to pass through. So other vehicles passed through with that incident. What stood out was this ICE agent drove through our Jericho Walk. And, you know, when I saw that, I thought, this must be ICE, an ICE vehicle, because we knew that ICE had a history of provoking protesters violently. And so that's what happened. He drove through the crowd. I happened to be just to the side of the vehicle as it was driving through the crowd of protesters. I was stunned and alarmed that he was doing that. You know, and I live by the motto of do not stand idly by. When you see injustice, when you witness injustice, when you see that people are at the risk of harm and the dangerous situation, you have to step up and take action. So my response was to approach the vehicle. My goal was for the driver to stop driving through the crowd. I put my hand on the vehicle, yelled stop twice. But unfortunately, he continued driving through the protesters. Fortunately, no one was hurt, but it was a very scary situation.
1: So then describe, Michael Rabbit, how you found out you were indicted. In part one, you briefly said it. Give us more details. And how, then, this affected your life.
2: So I was on vacation with my wife in Portugal. We were celebrating our 30-year wedding anniversary. Apparently, the FBI had been trying to reach me overnight due to the time difference. I didn't get the message until I woke up that morning, and I looked at the messages on my phone, and I had two calls from the FBI, and the message said that you are being investigated for an incident that happened at Broadview on September 26th, and an indictment has been secured against you, and you have to surrender yourself tomorrow. If you don't do so by tomorrow, there will be a warrant for your arrest. So needless to say, that was quite shocking. Didn't even know if it was real. I thought it was a scam. I had to look up the names to see if it was real. Once I saw that it was, I was worried that we were going to have to end our vacation early and get back to Chicago. Fortunately, I was able to secure an attorney right away, and there were arrangements made for us to be processed at a later time. But it was a very stressful situation, and that was just the start of it, you know, in terms of the personal toll. Our co-defendant, Brian Straw, Oak Park trustee, I think summed it up really well. He said, the process is the punishment. And that process was long and arduous for over 7 months. You know, Kat mentioned the legal fees are astronomical. But in addition to that, it's just so much stress for your families to go through. We had to attend many court hearings. There were so many twists and turns in this case. One of the first reactions I had was, how did they get a conspiracy charge past a grand jury? So immediately I was asking my attorney, is there some way we can get these grand jury transcripts? And of course, then our defense team from the start was repeatedly and was relentless in trying to get these transcripts. And it took a long while. Fortunately, they did come out, and we're exposing the misconduct that happened in this case.
1: And then explain that, Kat. These documents, how it was that the judge finally saw this, and there are heavy redactions, some whole pages missing, to find out how it was you all faced the charges that you did.
0: Yeah, so as Michael said, our defense team, we had a joint defense because especially the conspiracy charges, have been pushing for these grand jury transcripts, for the judge to look at them unredacted since essentially the start of this case. And she, as many judges do, was operating under a presumption of regularity, the idea that our government serves us, that they are doing things by the book, that prosecutors are trying to pursue justice and not political punishment. And finally, basically a week before our trial was supposed to start, Chris Parenti, who was on your show earlier, said, Judge, you don't have to show them to us, but if you could just look at these unredacted transcripts. Because when she was about to look at them a couple weeks before, that's when our felony charge got dropped. The conspiracy charge got dropped as soon as the government was forced to show these unredacted transcripts. So she did, and then called a hearing the next day for all prosecutors who had touched this case. And what she reported was massive prosecutorial misconduct, vouching the concept of a prosecutor saying, you can trust me that this case is good. Telling grand jurors who disagreed with this, especially grand jurors in Chicago during Midway Blitz, we saw what was happening, who were saying, I don't think that this is a crime that you should prosecute, telling them to leave the process. And the entire situation, we have no idea how far this misconduct goes. There are implications that was reported in Bloomberg Law yesterday that there were messages going to Andrew Boutros as far as the White House.
1: He's the U.S. attorney in the case.
0: To prosecute more of these ICE-related cases. And in one as political as ours, it's hard to believe that this just happened independently.
1: And just to be clear, Andrew Boutros is the U.S. attorney in charge of the office in this case. And you have two now senators who are calling for his resignation. You have Dick Durbin and you have Tammy Duckworth of Illinois.
0: Yes. And I think one thing that I think it's important to mention about Andrew Boutros is after our charges were dismissed in the exact same hearing, you can look at the transcript for yourself. He says that he still believed that there was probable cause to prosecute us, that he was ready to take this to trial and then villainized us. He said that our conduct does not fit in a civilized society. And frankly, I think that it's extremely civilized to stand up for your neighbors. I think it's very uncivilized to drive through a crowd of protesters. You said it was only by the grace of God that that ICE agent only drove 2 miles an hour through us, that he didn't get out and shoot us with his firearm. And if that is how our law enforcement is supposed to act, that we are supposed to trust the grace of God to keep us from getting murdered in the street, then I think it's about time that we reevaluate not just our law enforcement processes, but also our prosecutorial processes. And it's absolutely a moral imperative for all politicians to be pushing for the abolition and prosecution of ICE.
1: Michael Rabbit, you said when you ran for 45th Ward Democratic Committee person in Chicago, the position you occupy now, that immigration crackdown was one of the issues you cared a lot about. Can you explain to the global audience what is Broadview and your concerns about what was happening there for people to remember Operation Midway Blitz?
2: Yeah, so Broadview was a local ICE processing center. That's a misleading term because processing should be a very short-term action, but it actually was a detention center. People were being held there for days and days in horrific, inhumane conditions, where they were denied legal counsel, they were denied proper bedding, hygiene, overcrowded conditions. It was horrific, you know, inhumane human rights violations that were happening there. So again, you had Operation Midway Blitz happening in the streets of Chicago, ICE terrorizing our neighbors, terrorizing our communities, and then you also had these human rights abuses that were happening at Broadview, which is a suburb of Chicago. Mm.
1: And finally, Kat, your final thoughts now, and also where you go from here with this case. Okay, the charges have been dropped, but what your plans are?
0: This case isn't over. Our lawyers have filed a motion under the Hyde Amendment to not just recoup our costs, but to find out more about why we were prosecuted in the first place. This is happening in cases across the country if it's happening to us, and we're already seeing our case being cited in instances like the SPLC case as basically precedent to look at these grand jury transcripts and see why they were indicted in the first place and if there was prosecutorial misconduct. But I think one of the most harrowing things that we can look at here is what happened in Spokane exactly a week after our charges were dropped. The Spokane 3, formerly the Spokane 9, were a group of activists that had almost an identical situation to us, from the charges to individual instances such as an unidentified person spray-painted a bus, and that was used as evidence against them, despite that person not being indicted. In our indictment, someone allegedly scrawled pig on the side of this van. It never alleged that we did it, but it was still included in the indictment and caused a lot of flurry in the media. They were convicted. They are waiting for their sentencing. And I don't know how we are free and they are not. And so I think it's really important to keep eyes on Spokane. I think it's really important to keep eyes on Delaney Hall. All of this is tied together. And the administration wants to make you fear speaking out. They want to make you fear the secret police and the idea that if you disagree with them, that you could not just face prosecution, but a lot worse. But that's the thing. There's a lot more of us than there are of them. And this case has shown in spectacular fashion, because we saw it to the end, how the government is not just being incompetent, but outright insidious in the prosecution of regular citizens.
1: I want to thank you both for being with us. Kat Abu-Ghazaleh, who recently ran for U.S. Congress, and Michael Rabbit, Democratic committee person in Chicago's 45th Ward, both members of the so-called Broadview Six. All charges have been dropped against them. We'll continue to follow this story. And to see our coverage of what's happened in Spokane, Washington, go to democracynow.org for part one of our discussion on Broadview. You can go to democracynow.org as well. I'm Amy Goodman.
3: Okay, that was a web exclusive. It seems like there ought to be punitive damages for these vindictive prosecutions. The process is the punishment. Well done. I want to get on as much as I can of the Stephen Thrasher interview, which is quite wide-ranging. And let's see, perhaps. Opinions are those of the speakers. What do we got today? I think there's a downtown fest. Well, the Poor Brothers, our neighbors, are having a beer fest here on Market Street. Lot going on. I think there's some world beat music tonight in downtown Urbana at the Gallery Art Bar. But I'm just free-handing that, so check your local listings. Opinions you hear here on station are those of the speakers. Let's go to another web exclusive with Amy Goodman interviewing. I think he still lives in Evanston, booted out of Northwestern, basically.
1: I'm Amy Goodman with Juan Gonzalez. We end today's show with journalist, author, scholar Stephen Thrasher, formerly the inaugural chair of social justice in reporting at the Medill School of Journalism at Northwestern University in Chicago. But in 2024, after students set up a Palestine solidarity encampment to protest the Gaza genocide, Thrasher linked arms with other faculty to stop police from violently evicting the students. He ended up brutalized himself. The university then filed criminal charges against Thrasher, which were later dismissed. But the next 2 years of Thrasher's classes were canceled and he was denied tenure. He told Democracy Now! At the time, "What they don't like is that I'm now applying the same social justice journalism principles that I've applied to race and that I've applied to LGBTQ people, to COVID and HIV, that I was now applying those to Palestine," he said. Stephen Thrasher is the author of the award-winning book, The Viral Underclass, The Human Toll When Inequality and Disease Collide. He's now out with a new book titled The Overseer Class, A Manifesto, in which he explores, quote, "a phenomenon in which people from marginalized populations amass power not by uplifting people from the communities they come from, but by collectively cracking the skulls of their own." Stephen Thrasher's here in New York to present a film series he programmed, inspired by his book called Black Cops, Spies, and Overseers. The series will play at the Bam Rose Cinemas in Brooklyn starting June 5th. Stephen Thrasher, welcome to Democracy Now! How does your own experience link to your new book?
4: I have been reporting on police violence for many years. The first time I was on Democracy Now!, I was talking about the NYPD. And I saw, when I was reporting in Ferguson, a dynamic that I have seen many times of a white police officer either beating or killing a black person. And I noticed that as America grew more structurally critical of policing, that I was seeing a figure of black cops over and over again, that black cops were appearing in movies, that I was seeing them as talking heads on CNN and MSNBC, and of course, running for many political offices. Joe Biden choosing two black women prosecutors as on his final list before choosing Kamala Harris. And so I started thinking about the ways that black cops are kind of rehabilitating police departments, as are women cops and LGBTQ cops. As Americans were more critical of what policing did and how violent it inherently is, the more often these people were dispatched. And those are the people who I call overseers, the ones who rule between the ruling class and the working class.
5: But Steve, isn't this essentially a historical problem that has existed not just in the U.S. but in other countries? I think of apartheid South Africa, when many of the troops of the South African minority white regime were themselves black and were put to repress their own people, or even in many parts of Nazi occupied Germany, where the actual people delivering the repression in these various countries were from those countries, even though the Nazis were the occupiers?
4: Well, that's really an important point, Juan. And I got to travel through Africa, through South Africa and Uganda in the fall. And it was interesting hearing people say, why do you in America even think that there would be an alliance between black cops and black people? Because everybody here is black. And so they don't think of a racial container of solidarity that we often think about here. In South Africa, when I was visiting Prison 4, which is where Mandela was briefly kept before going to Robben Island, Gandhi was also kept there. The tour guide did explain to me that the white guards would walk along the top of the the perimeter, but it would be black guards who would be sent onto the yard to do the more intimate policing. And you're right to bring up the case of capos in the concentration camps, where people who collaborated with the Nazis. And I'm thinking historically too on this. I'm thinking back to when overseers were literally the people who worked on plantations and made sure that enslaved workers worked as hard as they possibly could on behalf of the master. That person was usually white, but they were sometimes black. And the white overseers often had black drivers who worked with them. And those were the people that the master exploited, the close kinship, the relationship, to try to get a more intimate level of surveillance and to try to get more work and more value out of what they were doing.
5: And you posted during the Gaza campus protests at Columbia University, you said going to see Columbia University's first Arab president work with New York City's black cop mayor, Eric Adams, and with the NYPD's first Latino chief, Edward Caban, to arrest as many diverse students as possible. You talk about this first narrative and this individualistic view of how achievement occurs in America. Could you Could you elaborate on that?
4: Yeah. So what I found in college campuses was that we diversify the disciplinarian apparatus and nothing else. So I saw that at Columbia when I was beaten up at Northwestern. It was the black chief of police who manhandled me personally. And then I started thinking about how I'd seen black cops, chief cops at the University of Chicago, at Northwestern, at NYU, at Columbia. I looked at 22 schools I'd reported on. 19 had a black chief of police. And just looking at those 19 schools to create sort of a control for the variable, they had 100% black cops at those 19 schools. They only had about 5% black students, 6% black faculty. So what I saw was that often chiefs of police, deans, middle managers, people with positions of some power, they're often diversified in this way. And those are the people dispatched as overseers. But they're not there to help people like them. They're really there to crack their skulls. And I certainly saw that's an exploitation of identity. We, it's Gay Pride Month right now. I could have an affinity with someone like Karine Jean-Pierre, who hailed herself as the first LGBTQ press secretary. But she was also the face of the genocide of Gaza. And she's been going out on kind of a press rehabilitation tour right now, trying to get back in people's good graces. Instead of, the overseer dynamic makes it so that we are supposed to feel an affinity with someone like her because she's the first to do this. But we could have a sense of affinity with LGBTQ people in Gaza, with LGBTQ people in Iran, with LGBTQ people in any of the countries that have been bombed by the United States. And people in those positions try to ally and obscure the horizontal connection we have to people we could feel solidarity with and instead want us to feel it for this first person who's often suppressing the group that we're from.
1: We just have a minute, then we're going to do a post show, Stephen Thrasher, but you, in fact, applied to be a New York police officer back in 2003. Can you talk about what led you to consider that and your motivations to write this book?
4: I'm prepared to get canceled for that. But I also want to show people that you can change over time. The reason I applied was because I needed a job. I'd gone to film school. I had a lot of student debt. I wasn't getting media work. I'd previously applied to be a teaching fellow. I didn't get that. And so I applied for this job. And I think when we are critical of the fact that a majority of ICE agents are Latino, we also have to wrestle with the fact that ICE is the major hiring program of the federal government right now. And so we need to give people options for things they can do for a living and not just rely on individual moral decisions for how to deal with these systemic problems.
1: And in the last 10 seconds, DEI, the Trump administration's attack on it and your thoughts on it?
4: I make a critique of DEI that's different from the Trump administration's. I think DEI doesn't go far enough. What the Trump administration is doing is racist.
1: We're continuing our conversation with Stephen Thrasher, author of the new book, The Overseer Class, A Manifesto. Stephen will be presenting Black Cops, Spies, and Overseers, a film series he programmed inspired by his book, at the Bam Rose Cinema in Brooklyn from June 5th to June 11th. He's also the author of the award-winning book, The Viral Underclass, that in a sense really went viral. The Viral Underclass, The Human Toll When Inequality and Disease Collide. Stephen Thrasher was suspended from teaching in 2024 and denied tenure at the Medill School of Journalism at Northwestern University in Chicago after standing in solidarity with his students who were protesting genocide in Gaza. In part two of this discussion, we ended part one, Stephen Thrasher, talking about DEI, about President Trump's attack on DEI and the erasure of Black history. And you have, for example, in Philadelphia National Park, the remembering George Washington and the fact that first White House was there and he had slaves there. The Trump administration just ripped it down. But talk about DEI, the erasure, and then your attitude toward DEI.
4: I was really lucky. I've had two wonderful women who've shepherded my career in this book, Tanya McKinnon, my agent, and Abby West, my editor, who really pushed me on this point in particular, that the argument and the critique I wanted to make of DEI was a different argument than the one Trump was making. I'm writing about historically how DEI itself was a watered-down version of affirmative action. My friend Victor Ray's book, I talk on critical race theory, he writes a lot about this history, that affirmative action had the weight of the federal government in a specific way to deal with reparations, to deal with racial matters explicitly. And DEI is much more amorphous.
1: And just to be clear for our global audience, mm-hmm. DEI stands for diversity, equity, and inclusion.
4: Correct. And I have a little bit of an international perspective on that. So DEI was itself a watered-down version that often didn't go far enough. And I write about how in corporations, the goals are amorphous. Who it's actually helping is, you're not always clear about it. The enforcement mechanisms aren't clear. It is often usurped as a PR ploy of corporations. But at the same time, I write about how I've never met a person who works in DEI who wasn't well-meaning. Often they have good intent. They're often structurally set up for failure. And so that's a very different critique than what the Trump administration is doing, which is really bound by racism and transphobia, sexism. And I got to see this both, in the U.S. I think we all probably, if we care at all about these issues, know people have lost their jobs or companies that have gotten rid of things from Target, to various HR departments. When I was reporting from Uganda, where I talked to you briefly, I saw the effects of both the end of USAID, which I was reporting for Pulitzer and The Intercept, not just about HIV and LGBT health, but explicitly around DEI. Everywhere in the world, people are saying, we're getting calls. I knew people who worked with the particle accelerator in Switzerland. They're getting calls from the federal government. Do you have DEI? People in Uganda, do you have DEI? You must get rid of it. And it was particularly lethal in Uganda where it is illegal. You were talking about another country that did this earlier in the show today, and it's illegal to be LGBTQ in Uganda. You can face the death penalty. One of the things they've done to get around that with HIV work is to talk about minorities or to talk about diversity. Uganda's 99 upwards black. So diversity and minorities were stand-in words for LGBTQ. Not only did Trump explicitly get rid of LGBTQ and USAID stuff, he also then got rid of this workaround they had. So the concept, I'm trying to make a very responsible argument by saying we can't lump critiques of DEI not going far enough with the critiques that DEI, should go out because of racism.
1: The dismantling of DEI also removes funding for environmental justice programs and other initiatives that have material impact on people, and particularly people of color. Your thoughts on this?
4: That's really at the heart of this book, The Overseer Class, that there are material and structural things that happen. Often the face of that is somebody from a marginalized background. So in Atlanta, where I got to go to Karis Books, Atlanta is still a pretty black city, but a relatively black city. But I write about 10 cities across the U.S. that have had declining black populations. Atlanta's one of them. But almost all of these cities have a black mayor, and they have a black chief of police. And so I believe the mayor is Andre Dickens, who is the current mayor. He's a black man. And many activists talk about how, he, Keisha Lance Bottoms, Fani Willis, the prosecutor, most famous for trying to prosecute Trump, these were all figures that have been involved in various ways as trying to suppress the Stop Cop City movement. Those are all black people. Those are all black people as well. They have a racial analysis that is also born into dealing with criminal justice, but also Stop Cop City took out lots of trees, in a city where black people have disparate rates of asthma. And so all of these things are connected. And it's often somebody like a mayor or a police chief that's trying to be the face of a group that's going to be harmed by environmental problems that is going to hurt that same group. And looking at the global climate movement, as people need to move around the globe, as temperatures go up, I think that we're going to see a lot of these overseers being dispatched to try to hold borders in hard ways and to try to keep people who are not white or not rich from accessing clean air, clean water, and food.
1: Black people represent about 15% of the U.S. population, yet statistically, the majority of people in prison who experience homelessness have the highest maternal mortality and highest unemployment rates. In your book, you talk about how firsts are used to create containers of race meant to benefit the careers of individuals. Talk about the difference between the narrative of individualistic achievement and the betterment of an entire race or group.
4: Well, I think of it in two large ways in the book about, as you're saying, there are these ways that we can see our relationship to broader groups, kind of across class or across different containers. As I was saying earlier, it's LGBTQ Pride Month. And we could think about how LGBTQ people are disparately impacted by the police, disparately poor, have a lot of health problems that straight people don't have and cis people don't have. And we could think of our allegiance across those groups, or we could think about having an alliance with somebody like Pete Buttigieg, who was a cabinet secretary and was a mayor at some point. in one part of my book, in a different corporate area, I'm talking about what are called employee resource groups, ERGs. And the history of those is very interesting. These are groups where people come together within corporations around a shared identity to try to make their work situation go well. The first one was started in Rochester after a riot where the police were terrorizing the black community, used a helicopter for one of the first times to try to suppress at a police level. The helicopter crashed, killed five people, and that made the whole thing get even bigger. And at Kodak at the time, which was kind of like the Google of its time, it was the leading tech company in the country. It was in Rochester. The black employees said, "We don't feel safe. We want to make a group." And they had this Republican sort of liberal CEO said, "Yes, you should have your own group." And they used that to develop their talents. And that has a very noble origin. But ERGs have very much gotten sucked up into corporations and having them often tried to bring groups together to stop them from unionizing. And I looked back at my own history at the Village Voice, where we had won the first contract long before I was there. But in the early 1970s, we won the first contract ever for same-sex partner benefits of any private corporation in the country. That was done through a union, you know, not through an ERG. And so and sometimes, these kinds of corporate efforts hail individuals. You know, they hail, you know, we have the first CEO, the first vice president of a company. But what if all the black workers and all the LGBTQ workers and the women workers, you know, work together to say we need good pay, maternity leave, same-sex partner benefits, all these things together. And the first narratives often are used to pull people away from that kind of solidarity, which doesn't mean some of the people aren't very well-meaning, but structurally, that's often what happens.
1: How would you fit the first African-American president, Barack Obama, into your narrative?
4: I do think of him as an overseer, particularly where he ended up. I write about both him and Harris. And they ended up both in the Oval Office and similar places. Many people that I reported on in Chicago are quite unhappy with the Obamas right now because this new almost billion-dollar center is opening up that was funded by the donors that gave to the Obama Center. Many of them are bankers who were let off easy after 2008. And the effect of having the center there has driven up rents in the area, is displacing people, creating gentrification. So there's a lot of kind of disappointment with him there. I actually think he and Harris had different paths to power. She was a career prosecutor from the beginning. She was an assistant district attorney and eventually a district attorney in California. And he was a community organizer, so he had a very different kind of orientation. An example, though, that I think he really functions as an overseer right now is as a cultural overseer who oversees the boundaries of our imagination and our debate. So, for example, he's continuously gotten heckled or interrupted about the genocide in Gaza. And he does this, we must be polite kind of routine that is saying people shouldn't be engaged politically, that they shouldn't feel a real revulsion and anger, which we should for the tens of thousands of people who are killed in almost 300 of our journalism colleagues for whom I'm wearing this shirt in their memory.
1: You're wearing a shirt that says press.
4: Yes, for the audio listeners. And so, yeah, Obama does, I think he does function as an overseer, which doesn't mean that maybe he had good intent at one point and a lot of people had lots of hopes for what he could do structurally. But the effect of sometimes having, the first black president, as we're told again and again, makes it harder to go after certain targets. So I think the country has a much easier time mobilizing against the villainy of immigration enforcement under Trump than it did under Obama, even though Obama, at least the last time I checked, had more deportations than Trump did.
1: I wanted to go to what happened at CUNY's graduation. CUNY's Colin Powell College was disrupted a graduation speech by Linda Thomas Greenfield, who served as UN ambassador under President Biden. The students highlighted her role in Gaza and her votes against multiple ceasefire resolutions there. So just to be clear what some of the students were chanting, Linda Thomas Greenfield, you're a liar. You set Palestine on fire. We're disrupting our own graduation because Linda Thomas Greenfield is a war criminal. We demand that CUNY disclose and divest, boycott, solidarity, they said. Interestingly, we had on a student who was about to graduate that day in the last week from CUNY, and we were talking about what's happening around the country, where a number of colleges and universities have just ended, like CUNY, the ability of students to speak at graduation because of their concerns about what they would say. And then you have the admonishing of the professor at University of Michigan who dared to talk about students speaking up for Palestine.
4: Yeah, I have a lot of thoughts on this. Linda, many people sent me that video of Linda Thomas Greenfield because I actually begin my book writing about her. She's the first major overseer that I write about. And I'm writing about the year 2023, which the first big news story I tuned into that year was about the killing of Tyre Nichols, where he was killed by five black police officers. And then the year ends right before Christmas with ceasefire resolutions failing at the United Nations because of the sole, you know, vote of Linda Thomas Greenfield. Sometimes her deputy, Robert Woods, stood in for her, but he was also a black man. And so I felt a lot of shame and conflict seeing this single hand, being a black one, that was continuing the genocide in Gaza. And my friend Adam Johnson, who wrote a fantastic book called How to Sell a Genocide, we were in conversation together in Pilsen Books. He talked about how awful it is that we are expected to just bring these people back into polite society. They think they can go back onto the speaking tour and go to colleges and not face the consequences of their actions. And the CUNY students, as I'm sure you remember from 2024, were particularly brutalized. You know, physically, I think there was more than 100 arrests that happened at one point. There were several different actions that happened. And this is happening at the Colin Powell School, who himself should have been thought of as a war criminal, both for his cover-up of helping cover up the Mille massacre, as well as, of course, saying there were weapons of mass destruction that led to the deaths of a million people.
1: Although, interestingly, afterwards, he would say about that address he gave right before the U.S. invaded Iraq, something he was actually not for, but ultimately, because he was the one who gave the speech about weapons of mass destruction, it justified. And he said that that would always be a stain on his career.
4: As it should be. And, you know, this is exactly what I'm talking about when I talk about these overseers, that they put someone like Colin Powell forward to make the case. And he could have said no. He could have refused to do it. People have often been asking me on my tour, well, you know, what if Linda Greenfield Thomas had said no, they just get someone else? And I said, no, if she had said no, and then the ceasefire would have gone to effect. You know, it would have happened. They wouldn't have had a chance for a do-over. And I want to talk a little bit more about this point you bring about the college students who are so smart, so moral, so ethical, and they are being silenced. You know, I saw it happen at Northwestern. I report on 7 or 8 campuses myself. Almost all of them, the students were viciously attacked. And I write in the book about my own experience prior to Northwestern when I was a student at NYU, and I gave a graduation speech. I was punished for that.
1: Explain how you were punished.
4: Well, I did. I was asked to give the graduation speech. I did not ask to give it. And between the time I was asked to give it and I gave it, all this stuff went down at NYU, largely around Palestine, in a foreshadowing of what was to come.
1: And what year was this?
4: This was 2019. And in a foreshadowing of what was to come, the students had chosen, every year there was an award called the President's Award. Students would choose clubs they wanted to honor. President would present it to them. They chose JVP, Jewish Voices for Peace, and SJP, Students for Justice in Palestine. The students chose them. The president showed up. Instead, he wrote an op-ed in the Wall Street Journal the next day denouncing them. And so I knew that in some way I was going to address this, and I added a few sentences to my speech off the cuff of what I was going to say, partially to try to protect people who then turned on me. But I saw, you know, I was punished because two of my advisors never spoke to me again. The president of the university denounced me. NYU denounced me. I thought maybe I wouldn't even get to start my job at Northwestern. And so that was just one example of a time that I've been punished. And I've been punished in no way like our Palestinian colleagues have been punished. But also at NYU, a year ago, I was really proud to see Logan Rosos, who was a black trans student who was asked to give one of the graduation speeches and gave this beautiful tear-inducing moral argument about how they could not use this moment to say what was in their heart. NYU denied Logan his diploma, as to my knowledge, has never given it to him. I was terrified that was going to happen to me. Like the 3 months I was waiting for my diploma in 2019, that whole summer, I thought maybe I'm not going to get it. I was checking the mail every day, and I did finally get it. But I thought that could happen to me. But Logan, like they've never done that. After selecting him as one of the best students in the university, they've denied him his diploma. And so, and now this last year, I wrote a piece about this in Lit Hub. NYU said no more live graduation speeches. We will only put them on video. Seat the student like they're a hostage under a proof of life video. and, you know, and march everyone to watch this video. The entire thing is absurd. And many universities are doing this. Or at USC a couple years ago, they just canceled graduation to keep the Palestinian student, who I think you had on Democracy Now. Yes. So the students are just being silenced. And it is so against the concept of education to me that students don't get to use what we impart with them. And you don't get to, like, you don't get to dictate what it is they do with it. I had an activity I loved doing at Medill where I would start my classes with a song or a video. And I would then hand a marker to a student and be like, you go up and lead the class in a discussion of this song so I can learn what you're thinking about. And so you can practice learning not being just a one-way street. And like, we have to hand the mics. We have to hand the mic over to students. We have to hand the markers over to students. We have to let them go into the world. And so it's no surprise that students, when they're given a graduation speaker that is vulgar and repulsive to them, whether it's about so-called AI or it's about the genocide, that they express themselves. And they're now expressing themselves in the only way that they're allowed to, because they're not allowed to have student speakers anymore.
1: So you have Linda Greenfield Thomas being the UN, the U.S. ambassador to the UN, and the protest against her at CUNY. And at the same time, you have Wendy Sherman, a former top State Department official under President Biden, who essentially just recently said in an interview that what happened in Gaza was a genocide.
4: I had not seen that, and I'm glad to hear that they're admitting it. It's too late, but I'm glad to hear they're at least saying it.
1: Well, this is what Wendy Sherman said.
6: I think that it is critical that Israel remain an ally of the United States and that we protect the right of a Jewish state. But I also believe that the prime minister has led us down a road, and we have been part of it, that has, in essence, created a genocide in Gaza.
1: That was Wendy Sherman, a Biden top State Department official, speaking with Michelle Hussein of Bloomberg Podcasts. Your response?
4: She's reinforcing one of the central tenets of Zionism, that there has to be a state that is connected to religion and not a state that's connected to individuals having one person, one vote. So what happens in Gaza is an outgrowth of that project, in the same way that settler colonialism always ends up with this kind of discrimination. So I have caveats about the quote, but I'm glad to see some people are addressing it. And it's really horrifying to see Linda Thomas Greenfield or Tony Blinken. I think Tony Blinken just went to some job or onto the board at the Center for American Progress. These people are just kind of going back into society as if they were not part of one of the worst crimes of the 21st century.
1: We're talking with Stephen Thrasher. He's the author of a new book. It's called The Overseer Class, A Manifesto. He also is presenting a series called Black Cops, Spies, and Overseers. It's a film series that he programmed inspired by his book at the BAM Rose Cinema in Brooklyn for a week from June 5th. To June 11th. Among the films screening will be the 1967 film In the Heat of the Night, starring Sidney Poitier, directed by Norman Jewison, and Quentin Tarantino's 2012 film Django Unchained. Another one of the films screening will be the 1973 film The Spook Who Sat by the Door, Ivan Dixon's explosive adaptation of a novel by Sam Greenlee that follows the fictional first black CIA agent. Here's a clip from the trailer.
7: The Spook Who Sat by the Door, the controversial best-selling novel, now becomes a shocking screen reality. The story of the first black agent in the CIA.
8: Whoever they select will be the best-known spy since 007.
7: Their first mistake was letting him in.
9: Let me congratulate you on being the first Negro officer in the Central Intelligence Agency.
7: Their worst mistake was letting him out.
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3: Well, yeah, I didn't time it well enough. 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Maybe they could run I Spy, the TV thing with a black CIA guy. I used to like it when I was a kid. Stephen Thrasher, formerly at Medill. Social justice, can't have that. With Amy Goodman, the web exclusive, like I say, don't have time. Opinions you hear are those of the speakers. 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
3: And they'll probably get a lot of traffic, as WEFT might. There's a Poor Brothers Beer Fest. The street here on Market Street is blocked off. I wanted to mention we have a calendar of some community events, but I want to pull out the one for Juneteenth. It's not until next Saturday. But it says noon to 6 here, but at I've seen other wares, Reparations Committee, CUReparationsCoalition.com, I believe. More information on that. They're having a planning session for their interventions at the following 16th, I guess that would be the Tuesday following, where the City Council of Champaign is going to be asked to contribute to the reparations fund. Okay. You can find more information on that. Look around, and hopefully we'll have another article in the public eye about reparations and health implications. So here is a replay from third week of May. 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

0: free the land, all power to the people. We are back live today, Radio Free Labor, WEFT 90.1 FM, broadcasting to you the number one political education show of the working people, by the working people, always for the working people. This is Gus Wood here with Stephanie, and we got Paul coming in later on to help us out because I have to dip out later on, but we are finally back live again after a ridiculous amount of travel from all of us. But here we are. Steph, how are you feeling today?
1: Tired.
0: Steph is tired. My sinuses have just been the worst thing ever. If you're in Champaign or in this area, we got a cold front the past couple of days where we went outside and it felt like March again. I mean, it was bad. It was bad yesterday. Like, you stepped outside without a coat on, and you got to chill. And again, we just cannot have any steady weather. So that weather shift really got to me. Then also traveling so much and going in different temperatures. So I'm trying to recover as things go on. But here we are. It has not been very pleasant weather-wise. But then, of course, you know what's going to happen here. We'll get a wet bulb emergency where the temperature will be about 200 degrees. And then that's kind of it, really. That's just what we're going to have to deal with. But we fight on. We are in struggle. And we are back here for you all today. It is just so much has happened since we've been gone the past few weeks. And it's just, wow. I'm just really I don't know where to start, really. The world has gone, Stephanie, into a whole nother stratosphere. We got reparations. We have an Ebola crisis that is going to turn into a global pandemic. We got multiple leaders of countries either kidnapped, either ran away, or in hiding. I mean, like, literally, it's almost like a cards row of presidents or dictators or whoever else who have ran away or who are just not anywhere around the world. We got one country that's showing the world how to do working class solidarity. We have a number of strikes. We have multiple states, including New York, that no longer have any debt because they tax the rich. I mean, there's just so much that's been happening since we've been gone. We're going to try to do this as quick as possible to try to cover a lot of stuff. But before we get started, we'll make sure that views and opinions expressed on air are those of the speakers. Do not necessarily represent those WEFT Champaign, Prairie Incorporated, Station Management, the Board of Directors of the WEFT Associates. It is just Stephanie and I giving you our analysis, our history, our understanding of the world and what we do, and analysis that you will not hear on mainstream media. You will only hear it because it comes from the grassroots. It comes from the people. It comes from our necessity to build power for working people across the globe. We are all in struggle together, and that's what we promote here on Radio Free Labor, is the international working class solidarity to overthrow oppression. So here we go. I want to start with a HEAL award. Because I just, you know, this happened right before we left. I want to give a HEAL award to somebody who I figured was going to get one sooner or later, but she kind of escaped for a second. Delcy Rodriguez. Delcy Rodriguez negotiated a deal to give away Alex Saab to Donald Trump on May 16th. If you're not aware, Alex Saab is somebody who is part of the original Bolivarian revolutionary group and has done a lot of work in terms of being a diplomat, trying to break blockades for parts of Latin America, for parts of working with Iran, all this other stuff, essentially trying to just break U.S. blockades. And he was kidnapped again, and the Venezuelan interim president signed off on it. And so, really just horrible stuff again. So the U.S. right now has kidnapped, you got Maduro and the and the first lady of Venezuela. You have Saab now, and there's about another 20 or 30 people who are being held as political prisoners by the Trump regime. Mm-hmm. So yeah, there's a lot of that going on now. The kidnapping and the fact that Rodriguez didn't condemn it, but also signed off on sending Saab to Trump. And so again, the reason why this is such a big deal is that Saab has been one of the strongest, one of the strongest activists against U.S. control over Venezuela. I mean, he's been doing it since the 90s, and he was the one thing that.

0: States has no debt.
1: That's crazy.
0: None whatsoever.
1: Yeah.
0: That's all you had to do. That was it.
1: Yeah.
0: There wasn't, and mind you, he didn't have to do what Atlanta Public Schools is doing and cutting and closing 16 schools to reduce costs. He didn't have to cut any public schools in New York City, which were bleeding money. He didn't have to cut any transit services, which, again, Atlanta Public Schools is, I mean, Atlanta's city council is doing. He didn't have to cut any city services to balance the budget. All he had to do was increase taxes for the wealthiest corporations in New York City. And now there is no debt for the 2027 budget. It's one of the most bizarre things in that how simple it was. That's all. It was very simple. And I thought, and again, Steph, I looked at the, I looked at all those billionaires that said they were going to flee if he did this. And nobody has left. He's been in for 6 months now, almost 6 months, and nobody has left New York City. Interesting. Oh, that's right, because it was a lie. Yeah, they were never going to leave. It was all just a way to get to scare you from voting for somebody who's actually going to offer a model of actual wealth redistribution, something that it can easily now be modeled in other spaces now. And, you know, I don't know if you kept up a bit with the primary situation over this past week. The media is not talking a lot about it, though, as I thought they would. I think I know why. A lot of socialists won in their primaries this past week. More than people projected, actually. You had a good number of socialists winning state representative primaries, state senator primaries, a few local position primaries. So, yeah, this has now become a thing now. You actually have a wave of socialist elected officials and not this social Democrat thing that the liberals try to use to throw you off. But you have self-defined socialists winning primaries now, gearing up to try to win in November for the first time. It's a wave across the country. So, yeah, this is... big surprise, Steph, when you talk about the conditions that people live in and actually create policies that people can actually see, that you get elected. In Georgia, more people showed up for the primary, for the Democratic primary than the Republican primary in Georgia, despite the voting barriers that they have put up in that state.
1: Yeah, the voting barriers and the redistricting, I'm going to be honest with you. The redistricting, I don't know if it's going to matter. I mean, this redistricting is insane, what they're doing in Tennessee, how they're breaking up Memphis. And I mean, it's crazy. It's crazy. Very, very alarming. The gutting of the Voting Rights Act is crazy.
0: Yeah.
1: And you know there's a lawsuit about Illinois in the Voting Rights Act.
0: Yeah, I saw that.
1: Yeah.
0: Interesting. I haven't seen, I may have missed it, but I haven't seen Pritzker's response to that yet. I'm sure he said something. I just haven't seen it yet. So very interesting. But again, listeners, this is kind of a do or die situation for the right wing. The Republican Party, especially if you kept up with the news yesterday, the breaking news that the Republican Party has officially schismed. Officially schism. A large number of Republicans walked out of session to say we are not going to support the anti-weaponization fund thing and basically stop the voting on the immigration bill and said we're just not going to do it. And this is a complete you-know-what to Trump and his MAGA regime in the Congress. So now that, Steph, they are officially in a civil war. We knew it for years, but now they publicly declared we're in civil war as the Republican Party, which is why Stephanie's point about the redistricting is so important, is that if they don't get majorities in Congress again this November, that may be it for the Republican Party in terms of a whole party. I can see it splintering into two separate parties moving forward, creating the first three or multiple party system that we've had.

0: since the 1820s.
1: I mean, yes and no, though. Like, if you actually, I've been listening, I've been driving around a little bit, and if you listen to the radio, like, if you actually talk to Republican voters, this is the problem in this country. And I'm not going to say that the Democrats are perfect, but the problem in this country is Republican voters are going to turn out for Republicans.
0: Oh, yeah,
1: they're not cross, like, there's no indication. There's a lot of them don't like Trump, but there is no indication that they're going to start crossing the line.
0: Oh, no.
1: Whereas
0: no,
1: Democrats, unless, you know, you've got like a perfect candidate,
0: There's
1: a subset of them that just aren't going to vote. Like, I think having a two-party system is great? No, but we have one. And They're like, I don't know.
0: No,
1: I'm not optimistic.
0: I agree with you on the fact that the voters won't cross. But again, when's the last time the Republican elected officials listen to their voting base?
1: No, they don't.
0: What I'm saying is,
1: they're literally out there saying they don't care about that Americans' financial impact just doesn't matter to them.
0: Yeah, we don't care. So that's what I'm saying is that their infighting amongst each other is going to lead to them saying, we don't want to work with you anymore and we want to do our own thing, despite the fact that their voting base is like, well, we're just going to vote Republican anyway. But the right wing, they can't ever coordinate with each other for too long before it breaks into chaos. That's not always been their thing. They'll get in the room with each other and then they'll just start fighting. And so I'm not optimistic it's going to do anything, but killing and splintering the Republican Party is always going to be an interesting and viable thing for more progressive elements of the electoral base. Like I said, a lot of socialists are running for office and winning numbers. So it's early, but in the next 5 years, you could definitely see a shift. Because again, Mamdani's stuff is going to be very big for modeling across different spaces. Even in Atlanta, they got a couple of socialists that are gaining power. So yeah, so I just wanted to talk about that for a second. I thought that was interesting. All right, Castro. Let's talk about Raul Castro, because a lot of people. Some people were texting me about this yesterday, about the indictment and what this means, because people are like, I didn't even know Raul Castro was still alive, let alone running the country of Cuba. So why is he being indicted? So let's actually go through what this means, because it really does mean something for what the U.S. has been doing as a human rights crisis to the country of Cuba. So for those that don't know, violence, including terrorism, against Cuba has always been tolerated in Washington. The blockade's been on for decades. And Cuba's response to it, though, has never been tolerated, which, of course, again, is a patriarchal situation, obviously, you know, or capitalism. You know, you can abuse somebody, but the minute that the abuse stand up and fight against the abuser, they're in the wrong. Right. So that double standard is once again on full display as the Trump regime moves to indict former Cuban President Raul Castro for the shoot down of two planes 30 years ago, even as the U.S. military regularly blows up boats in the Caribbean and Eastern Pacific, killing nearly 200 people with impunity. The 1996 downing of two Cessnas belonging to the Miami-based group Brothers to the Rescue was not a sudden or contextless act. It followed repeated provocations and incursions, numerous warnings, and the U.S. government's refusal to restrain a political group openly seeking confrontation. Presented in Miami and Washington as a long overdue pursuit of accountability for the deaths of four men, the pending indictment rests on a familiar foundation: selective outrage, propaganda, and this very unique lawfare structure that the Trump regime is using to go after enemies. Lawfare. So, Brothers to the Rescue was founded by Jose Basoto, a veteran of the botched Bay of Pigs invasion, and, big surprise, listeners, he's CIA. He was a CIA collaborator with a history of violent actions against Cubans who supported Castro's revolution. In 1961, Basulto was involved in a plot to bomb a missile base in Havana. So yeah, he's a CIA terrorist. A year later, he helped position a boat armed with 20 millimeter cannons off the coast of Havana and fired on the Hornado de Rosita Hotel, where he believed Fidel Castro was dining. And he said his quote, this is from Basulto himself to The Atlantic, quote, I was trained as a terrorist by the United States, end quote. He said this to The Atlantic, y'all, one of the most popular newspapers in the world. So again, this selective amnesia and outrage about who's a terrorist and who's not, you know, the veil has been lifted. So this is interesting as well. So let's actually talk about what the Brothers to the Rescue did that led up to Raul Castro shooting down their planes. So Brothers to the Rescue began in 1991 by flying search and rescue missions for Cuban rafters. But after a 1994 immigration accord sharply reduced the flow of migrants across the Florida Straits, the group shifted from rescue work to overt terrorism. Quote, they started to carry out a political agenda of harassing and threatening the Cuban government. And this is from Richard Nuccio, who was a White House special advisor on Cuba. Brothers to the Rescue pilots repeatedly violated Cuban airspace, dropping religious medallions and anti-government leaflets over Havana, including one, as documented by Leo Grand and Cornbleu, urging Cubans to change things now, in, quote, end quote. Now, that is a violation of international law, listeners. Another government cannot encourage the people of another country to overthrow its government. Yet, nobody was indicted from the United States for doing that. Interesting. So the Cuban government repeatedly warned Washington, D.C. that the flights were illegal and dangerous. Cuban officials filed diplomatic protests. They sent evidence even to the Federal Aviation Administration. And they made it clear that if the incursions continue, Cuba was going to have to shoot down the planes. U.S. officials knew the danger was real. And in a January 1996 email, you can see this email online, listeners, because it was found in the National Security Archive that's available to the public. The FAA official, Cecilia Capistani, informed her superiors that, quote, one of these days the Cubans will shoot down these planes, end quote. Yet Washington, D.C. failed to stop the flights because they supported these flights. Cuban officials used every means of communication available to stop the flights. Diplomatic notes, military briefings, intermediaries, and back channel contacts to make clear our patience has run out. Stop flying planes to provoke our residents. So on February 24th, 1996, three Brothers to the Rescue Cessnas took off from Florida after filing a false flight plan, illegal again, claiming they were searching for rafters at sea. In reality, the mission was once again intended to penetrate Cuban airspace. And as the aircraft approached the island, Cuban controllers immediately warned the aircraft not to cross into their airspace. You run danger by penetrating that side. Quote, we are ready to do it, end quote. Basulto responded, and he said this, quote, it is our right as free Cubans, end quote. Not long after, Cuban fighter jets shot down two of the aircraft, killing all four men aboard. Basulto's plane managed to return to Miami. Now, Stephanie, you tell me, if Cuban planes enter U.S. airspace, what do you think would happen to those planes?
1: probably nothing good is my guess. That's my guess.
0: So again, it's like, what are we doing here? And the absurd, insulting way that U.S. propaganda treats residents in the United States, to where this is the dominant narrative that, well, you know, they're trying to free Cuban people and you could just willingly fly into another country's airspace and not expect something to happen to you. It is so bizarre. The downing of the brothers to the rescue planes was not only used to demonize Cuba, it also reshaped U.S. policy for decades. Before the incident, the Clinton regime had been cautiously exploring limited openings with Havana, you know, trying to get some neoliberal capitalism up in there. But after the planes were shot down, hardliners in Congress seized the moment. Inside the White House, some officials warned against overreaction. Brothers to the Rescue had, quote, been playing with fire. They got exactly what they were hoping to produce, end quote. So the warning went unheeded, and Bill Clinton quickly moved to support the Helms-Burton Act, which codified the U.S. embargo on Cuba into law now. Which is funny, Steph, because they were already embargoing them for decades, but now it's an actual law now. Interesting. So the decades before was an illegal embargo then. Okay. But then again, what is a legal embargo? I'm telling you, if you try to understand U.S. Constitutional law or international law, you're gonna drive yourself to taking a lot of medication, because it is so absurd and contradictory that it makes absolutely no sense for anybody that has an actual brain to think through. It just doesn't make sense. Seriously. So now it's codified in the law, and through Title III, this Helms-Burton Act expanded extraterritorial reach, allowing U.S. nationals to sue foreign companies accused of trafficking, quote-unquote, in property nationalized after the Cuban Revolution. That comes from that joke that if you get caught with Cuban cigars, you would be arrested. And that is not I'm saying it's not a joke, but people will joke like, are you smoking a Cuban? But in real life, if you were, you could be arrested for having a Cuban cigar.
1: Oh, yeah. There was a whole trope on shows for a long time that people would have Cuban cigars and they'd be like, don't tell anybody. That was every television show had that at some point.
0: Yeah, it was
1: when I was growing up.
0: And it was always the rich people who would have them when you went over their house, these are Cubans? Of course they are.
1: Yeah.
0: Seinfeld had an episode about it.
1: All television shows. When I was a kid, every television show had something about Cuban cigars. Sneaky Cubans,
0: So Clinton and every president since him suspended Title III for more than two decades until, of course, the orange sack of whatever that crap he's made of, Donald Trump, activated the provision in 2019, unleashing dozens of lawsuits that resulted in an exodus of international investment from the island. The Brothers to the Rescue shootdown also became central to the prosecution of Geraldo Hernandez, one of the Cuban Five, a group of operatives who were sent undercover to South Florida to monitor terrorist organizations linked to attacks against civilians in Cuba. In 1998, Cuban officials handed the FBI extensive documents detailing dozens of U.S. financed terrorist plots. The FBI responded by arresting the agents who had infiltrated the terrorist networks. Hernandez was convicted in 2001 in a highly controversial trial on conspiracy charges related to the Brothers to the Rescue shootdown, despite no evidence that he participated in, ordered, or had foreknowledge of the decision to down the aircraft. Now, this gets into the whole Maduro situation, because any legal expert has said that the Maduro trial is an absolute farce. But that doesn't mean that he still won't be convicted, because tons of international people have been kidnapped or brought to the U.S. with no actual real evidence against them, and they were still found guilty, just like Hernandez. Mm-hmm. So that's what I'm saying, is that people think that this Maduro thing is not gonna be convicted. Again, the U.S. doesn't need evidence to go after and destroy somebody's life. I don't know. People are living in some fantasy land about how horrifically nasty U.S. empire is. So on February 25th, 2026, a Florida registered boat carrying 10 armed men exchanged fire with the Cuban Coast Guard 1 mile off of Cuba's northern coast. According to Cuba's Interior Ministry, the men opened fire first injuring a Cuban commander. After the firefight, five of the men were killed and the boat was seized, along with more than 12,000 rounds of ammunition, sniper rifles, Molotov cocktails, I'm not making this up, listeners, bulletproof vests, and night vision equipment. That don't sound like you're searching for people who are in rafts. Just saying. All 10 men aboard were reportedly Cuban-born residents of the United States, just like the Bay of Pigs people were. Well, not they weren't Cuban. They weren't born in the United States, but they were Cuban exiles. The incident was the latest episode in a decades-long campaign of armed attacks, sabotage, and terrorism on Cuba from the United States, often with impunity and at times tacit political protection in Miami and Washington. The most infamous example is Cubana Flight 455. Orlando Bosch and Luis Posada Carriles are widely believed to have masterminded the 1976 bombing of the civilian airliner, which exploded off the coast of Barbados, killing all 73 people on board. At the time, it was the deadliest act of airline terrorism in the Western Hemisphere. The victims included children and every member of Cuba's national fencing team. The FBI later described Bosch's organization, Coordination of United Revolutionary Organizations, as an anti-Castro terrorist umbrella organization. And Posada Carlos was implicated in a long string of violent operations spanning decades, including a 1997 bombing campaign targeting hotels in Havana that killed an Italian tourist and injured seven others. Far from prosecuting Bosch and Corrales, the United States ultimately shielded both men after they completed dozens of terrorist acts. In 1990, George H.W. Bush allowed Bosch to remain in the country despite a 1989 Justice Department ruling, you can find this online, listeners, that sought to deport him, citing, quote, substantial proof concerning his past and present terrorist activities, end quote. So again, listeners, the U.S. has no problem at all with terrorism if it's in their favor. The American Revolution, you're going to see a whole bunch of American Revolution celebrations over the next few months for the 250th, which is going to be truly sickening, by the way. But you're going to see a bunch of them celebrate the American Revolution. But the American Revolution colonists were terrorists. I mean, what they were doing, they were hanging British troops. They were tarring and feathering them. They were shooting them down. So again, this idea that Raul Castro committed a terrorist act by shooting down planes that violated Cuban airspace, which is nothing but a preemptive act to invade Cuba. And Stephanie, Trump may be the one idiot to try to invade Cuba.
1: I mean, basically,
0: like he tried to invade Iran.
1: He just invades countries when he, like, gets bored, I think.
0: Again, Stephanie, you ever wonder why no president has tried to invade Cuba? Because they would lose badly.
1: Well, I mean, it's just also, you don't put war on your doorstep. I don't think people understand how close Cuba is to the United States.
0: Incredibly close.
1: Yeah, you don't put war on your doorstep.
0: Yeah, like it's that. Only, what is it? It's an hour and a half by boat from Florida.
1: Yeah.
0: That's how easy it is. And why some people, you know, the joke is that that's why the brothers group was out there searching in rafts, because a lot of those rich exiles would get in rafts to go to Florida. Yeah. So, listeners, that's the background as to where this indictment comes from. Because I know it was confusing because people were like, Raul Castro, he's 94 years old. What is going on? This is a way to preemptively try to invade Cuba because Trump wants to be the person that loses to Iran and Cuba. So quite a feat, actually. Radio Free Labor, y'all, WEFT 90.1 FM. We are on fire right now, back in the building, doing what we do, excited to be back, getting it in. Stephanie, we got the steelworkers coming in soon.
1: Yeah, June 7th.
0: I mean,
1: 2 weeks.
0: They got a lot going on right now, too.
1: Yes, they do.
0: Woo. You know, the situation with the Japanese purchase and the stuff happening in some of the plants right now, a lot of them are looking for ideas and structures that we can provide. They're looking for education. And so that's kind of what we do every summer when USW District 7 comes and we, you know, we teach them. And, you know, it's, I mean, we're going to do our best to give them the best education possible. But like we tell other workers right now, I mean, there is no, there's nothing, the veil has been lifted. Like, the unions are right now at the front line of what the current regime wants to get rid of. So you have to fight or you have to lay down. That's simply what's happening right now.
1: Mm-hmm.
0: And we're going to make that very clear when the steel workers come to us. But I'm excited, though. I'm excited for the steel workers to come through and see what they got. All right. So let's do a quick music break. Let's do some Keith Sweat. But before we do that, let's see Taylor Street. Let's do an underwriting announcement first. I want to give a shout out to Tanner Friedman. Programming on WEFT is made possible in part by Tanner Friedman Strategic Communications. Tanner Friedman is a public relations agency with a focus on media relations, crisis communications, and brand messaging. They also possess capabilities in video production, web design, and event promotion. More information on the firm and its work is at tannerfriedman.com. So how about we do some of my favorite Keith Sweat, you know, the Make It Last Forever album. I still say to this day is one of the greatest albums of all time. And I want a repressed, updated vinyl record of that album. So maybe one day we'll get it. Who knows? You can't ever trust them to repress the R&B stuff, unfortunately. Sade got repressed, though. All right, Radio Free Labor.

0: 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WEFT 90.1 FM. We are on fire talking about the foolishness that is the indictment of Raul Castro. But now we're going to go to another part of the world where one of the most impressive working class general strikes we've ever seen. Everybody in the U.S. is talking about a general strike and talking about we got to have a general strike. You need to be watching what's happening in Bolivia right now.
1: Mm-hmm.
0: And I'm hoping that, you know, because we've heard even some international unions now are talking about 2027 or 2028, like actually building a general strike. It's like, really? Y'all are finally want to do a general strike? Well, if you're going to be serious about it, we need to be studying Bolivia, because Bolivia is now in their fourth week of a general strike right now. And it has been absolutely fascinating to see that essentially a lot of the businesses are completely shut down. And it is an indefinite general strike. It's not a we're going to do this for a day or 3 days. Their demand is the overthrow of the U.S.-backed president. That's it. They have a very simple demand here, is that they're tired of the president doing the things that I'm going to explain to you in when I read their letter that they put out. So right now, you have miners, you have teachers, you have peasants, you have factory workers, you have community organizations, and you have dozens of other industries now are demonstrating what many are calling the biggest massive strike demonstration in, what they say, in this decade, really.
1: Mm-hmm.
0: Because of how long it's gone on and how many people it is. Now, of course, Bolivia responded how we knew they would. They brought out the police and the military personnel. As of this morning, 4 protesters have been killed and 127 have been detained. And arrest warrants have been issued for 24 union leaders on charges of terrorism. So again, listeners, we were talking about this at the Ubuntu Project event on Malcolm X Day.
1: It was a great event, by the way.
0: Yeah. Shout out to my Ubuntu comrades.
1: Yeah. Shout out to Reverend Thomas. It was a great conversation.
0: Yeah.
1: And Helena, it was a really nice event over at the Lit.
0: Yeah. And what one thing that kept coming up is freedom ain't free. Like, mm-hmm. one of the things that you have to accept that, mm-hmm. and this is why I tell these people who are part of these big unions, is you want to plan a general strike? What makes you think that the president at the time, when this happens, which will be, mm-hmm. could be, this psychopath we have now, what makes you think he won't declare every union leader a terrorist and have us arrested?
1: Mm-hmm.
0: Has that gone through your mind?
1: Well, I mean, are you telling your people to put some money away so that they have money? I mean, also, yeah. Let's just be real. Like, I don't...
0: Exactly.
1: How do people have money right now to do that?
0: Thank you. You got to take this stuff seriously. And this is what the working classes in Bolivia have been doing for the past couple of years, is they've been, like, stockpiling money and resources for this general strike, which is why it's gone on so long,
1: mm-hmm.
0: is that they're taking it seriously. So, you know, I got, you know, people sent me some things a couple of months ago about how, you know, we're getting ready for 2028. I'm like, and I asked the question Stephanie just asked. I asked about funding. I asked about history, study. And they were like, we didn't know about that stuff.
1: I mean, let me be real. I think we should do it.
0: Yeah, of course. But you can't play with revolution.
1: Mm-hmm.
0: Because, again, it could easily be squashed if you go in thinking that this is going to be some... just Lily, I'm just going to stand up and not go to work and be on. No, this is serious, because mm-hmm. we could be charged with terrorism by going on strike. We have to understand that the Richard Nixon in 1970 called the postal workers terrorists for their strike.
1: Mm-hmm.
0: He went on national television and said they are threatening the security of the United States. So that's why we have to understand, and why the Bolivia situation, we need to be studying carefully. On May 20th, the president, who has left the country, by the way, he's out because they were getting ready to oust him. He's gone. He's probably in the U.S. Rodrigo Paz appeared before the press for the first time when the strike first started in nearly a week and ruled out his resignation, despite the fact that he's not in the country right now. Quote, I will be here for 5 years to reorganize the country. End quote. I doubt that, but he announced a cabinet reshuffle and what he calls an economic social council as a supposed platform for dialogue, meaning that his government is bending to the will of the strike. As of May 22nd, neither the composition nor the installation date of the council have been made public, and the COB has conditioned any dialogue on the prior withdrawal of all arrest warrants. Bolivia is not confronting an isolated national crisis. The program being enforced against the workers over the past few years, the elimination of fuel subsidies. So all fuel, housing, car, whatever, has skyrocketed in price. Same thing as what's happening here. Privatization of natural resources, deregulating agricultural land, and of course the big one. And Steph put me onto this because she told me about the 100-year anniversary after Haymarket, that thing that happened in Chicago. Escalating state violence in Bolivia was one of the prime factors for the unions and the community organizations to come together and say, we have to be united in withholding our labor in this country. The uprising of the Bolivian workers and poor, it really is a very sharp expression of the mass response against the U.S.-backed President Perez. The Trump administration has responded, of course. Marco Rubio, and I was in the gym when he said this, and I started laughing out loud, and the people in the gym were looking at me. Well, again, every time Rubio or any of these idiots speak, I'd have to stop looking at it when they put that garbage on TV, but I couldn't help myself. He said this, quote, let there be no mistake. The United States stands squarely in support of Bolivia's legitimate constitutional government. We will not allow criminals and drug traffickers to overthrow elected leadership in our hemisphere, end quote. And yeah, I laughed out loud because, again, that's how propaganda works. A black kid gets shot. The first thing that the police have to do is find a way to make him look like a criminal, or he had to do something wrong to the public eye. Revolutions happen. Workers go on strike. You have to find a way to criminalize their behavior or dehumanize them in the eyes of the public so the public doesn't support their work action. So this is 101 basic stuff here. And Rubio's not really good at it, to be honest with you. I'm surprised. He's one of the few that's still left standing. Him and Hegseth are the only two left from the original regime. Everybody else quit. Gabbard quit yesterday. We forgot about that stuff. Tulsi Gabbard quit yesterday. So intelligence, yeah. So the only two that left standing from the original regime are Rubio and Hegseth. And Hegseth will be indicted probably soon. I don't know about Rubio, though. We'll see. The political groundwork for the characterization has been laid one day earlier when on May 19th, the Council of the Americas Annual Assembly in Washington, D.C., Deputy Secretary of State Christopher Landau declared, quote, this is a coup that is underway. Make no mistake about it, it is a coup financed by that perverse alliance between politics and organized crime across the region, end quote. Interesting. Landau claimed that he directly ordered, quote, the leaders of Brazil and Colombia to support President Rodrigo Paz. All right. The quote, the great divide is established between those countries that have institutions capable of confronting organized crime and those that are complicit in it, end quote. Yeah, because organized crime is able to shut down every major industry in an entire country and have over 200,000 workers marching and rallying all day. Organized crime has that kind of power.
1: Well, I mean, that's always the... anytime workers stand up, they're always like, oh, I think it was at the behest of this criminal element.
0: Again, Steph, you're very familiar with labor history, as I am. Have you ever seen organized crime able to rally hundreds of thousands of people for a full month of protest?
1: They have to, no.
0: Not even in Sicily, where La Cosa Nostra originated. had that happen before. So again, listeners, I just think it's very interesting that this is coming out in this way. The workers, of course, are not having their agency recognized. It's all being dehumanized. But it's been 4 weeks, and it's about to go into week five. And right now, Paz is out of the country, and the rest of his government is attempting to negotiate the end of the strike. And the strikers themselves have said, we're not bending. We want the president gone, and we want a new election. They've made that clear. They don't want any U.S. infiltration in their election process. So again, and this is not me just interpreting, you can see their letters and stuff they've been posting all online. Independent journalists have been writing about this. It's truly just magnificent. And the organizing strategy of the unions and the community organizations coming together. This is something, again, that we can understand in terms of coordination. If you're being serious about a general strike in the next couple of years, you got to plan it years in advance. You can't just plan a general strike in a month or two. You have to plan it in years. And that's what they did in Bolivia. So, yeah, I think this is interesting. Last thing I'm going to say, Steph, are you ready for this? Because I wasn't ready for this. The Colombian president's response. Because remember, Trump said, I'm calling on Colombia to stand up and help us put down this rebellion. This is from President Gustavo Petro of Colombia. Quote, Bolivia is living a popular insurrection. It is the response to geopolitical arrogance. If invited, we will seek peaceful solutions to Bolivia's political crisis, but no political prisoners must be taken in any part of the Americas, end quote. So we're not stepping in. Now, remember, Steph, Trump gave Colombia some money about, what was it, 6 months ago? Remember, he gave them some money for whatever industry that was failing. He gave them a bailout.
1: Right.
0: And Colombia's like, not our problem. We're not going to step in. So again, even in Latin America, people are just rebuking Trump and his regime, saying, no, this is your problem, just like in Iran. This is your problem. Mm-hmm. You fix it. So yeah, the country standing up to U.S. empire, it's not a lot now, but you're seeing roots planted for the end of U.S. dominance over fear and whatever else they've been using since the Monroe Doctrine. So very interesting response from the president of Colombia. So I'll stop there. Woo! This story is just Radio Free Labor, y'all, WEFT 90.1 FM. Before we go to our music break, I want to give a shout out to Cinema Gallery. 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Cinema Gallery is located at 120 West Main Street in the historic Urbana Cinema and represents 52 professional artists of the Midwest. 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Woo! Mm-hmm. And I'm telling you, the international working power. And we have a strike happening right now with Long Island railway workers are on strike. There's so much amazing labor power happening right now. I'm just, woo. And then we're about to go to Minneapolis soon. We're about to go to the heart of the monster. And we're going to see all these amazing community organizations and unions out there.
1: Yeah, I'm super excited to get to Minneapolis.
0: I'm telling you, I'm so excited for all the amazing work that's been happening among the organizations. And then we get to go out there and, it is so surreal to me. So Radio Free Labor, y'all. I almost messed up my thing. So we're going to go back to some Sade.
1: Okay.
0: Some official Sade. We're going to go to one of my favorite records of all time. Is it a crime? Is the crime, listeners, to stand up for your rights? 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

0: Hey.
1: Stand by. Okay. That's our farewell song from Gus, who got impressed into service because of, wait for it, someone came down with COVID. It's still around.
0: Yes.
1: It's scary. Not top of our list, even.
0: So
1: my name's Paul Muth. I'm in doing some continuity here, maybe some bloviating, but going to feature Stephanie, who has been away from the microphone for a while.
0: I know. I don't even know if I remember how to do this.
1: A little further away, actually.
0: Yeah, I've been teaching out of town with some family stuff. There was one week I was real sick. I had bronchitis.
1: Yeah.
0: Oh, yeah. You didn't want any part of me.
1: Yeah.
0: So it's I've missed. And then, yeah, so we've missed quite a few weeks here. But it's nice to be back in the studio. Mm-hmm. When did we start this? Did we start this in 2020 or 2021? I think 2020.
1: Yeah. And well, it follows on to the other earlier show.
0: Oh, yeah, yeah. Yeah. I got involved. Yeah, I was on the other earlier show a few times as a guest talking about local labor stuff. So first, before we do anything else, I got to tell you this crazy story. So I am in a couple of weeks going to Turkey for this conference to Istanbul about, it's called like Cultural Past Urban Futures. Or no, maybe it's Urban Futures, Cultural Past, one or the other, right? And I'm doing my paper on the Haymarket up in Chicago. Not the memorial out at the cemetery, but the memorial at the site, because every year different people, this year it was a union from Italy, come and they put plaques on the
1: Haymarket
0: on the memorial, right? So you know, there's plaques from Japan, Italy, Sweden, France, Germany, Mexico, Iraq, Turkey, Canada, just all sorts of different plaques. And so New Zealand, I think. So I want to talk about the space as a space for international labor. So I've been doing a lot of research about that site and the fight to get the memorial there in the first place. It took, the memorial didn't get put up there till 2004. Earlier before that, there was a memorial to the police on the site. During the Daley administration,
1: kept getting defaced,
0: right? Yeah, especially during the Daley administration, and then Daley actually put in the 1960s, Daley Senior, because he was mad that it kept getting like blown up and paint thrown on it and stuff. He had a police officer guarding it basically full time. It cost $60,000 a year back then. Finally, they decided it was too much, and they put that statue over in the Western District, which is still there, I think. But this is what's super interesting, and I think a lot of our listeners will know this, that in the United States, because they're so anti-labor and particularly anti-May Day, because, you know, in the U.S. everybody thinks May Day is a communist conspiracy, May 1st is Law Day, right?
1: Right.
0: So in 1986, 100 years, I'm not even making, this is crazy. I was reading yesterday, I was doing some research in the Tribune, you know what I mean? Where you word search Haymarket Memorial and you look at the different ways. So 1986, 100th anniversary of the Haymarket tragedy. All sorts of stuff are happening in Chicago. International guests are coming from Mexico, from Austria, from Italy. Really interesting. Michael Moore, who at the time was the editor for Mother Jones, comes and does a talk.
1: Michael Moore.
0: Yeah. Oh. In the morning, it's Bill Adelman, the great labor professor. Mm-hmm. He does a thing on, I don't know if it's the morning, but like the first session is on the history of Haymarket. Michael Moore comes and talks about the condition of workers today. Pete Seeger does a concert. All sorts of events at the libraries, at the site. So the Chicago police decide they got to get in on this action.
1: Mm-hmm.
0: And they decide not to do it on May Day because that would be too controversial. So not on actual Law Day. They do it the day after. And I'm not making this up. This is one of the craziest stories. You know when you're doing research and you're like, whoa. They somehow still had some of the actual police uniforms from the 1880s, 100-year-old
1: like a relic thing.
0: 100-year-old uniforms. Mm. So they decided to wear them for one last time. So those police that marched on those workers in 1886, 100 years later, they put on those same uniforms and started at Haymarket, and like dozens and dozens of police officers did a march through Chicago. Mm. Isn't that crazy? And they were like, so in case you wonder, like, is this history still contested?
1: What
0: is
1: year was that again?
0: 1986. Uh-huh. At the 100, they intentionally did it at the 100-year anniversary. Isn't that crazy? Mm-hmm. Yeah, and it's super interesting reading about, like, they had a big conference about it, and the Illinois, I think it was Humanities Council, wouldn't give them a grant because it was too, they said it, I mean, they said it politer than this, but they were like, your conference is too, it's telling the story too much from, like, a labor perspective. Again, this is not that long ago. It wasn't until 2004. Then they got, like, a marker put on the site, and it got stolen the next day. Mm. So then there was nothing. And it wasn't until 2004 that they finally put that statue up. Mm. Isn't that crazy? Like, so I like to think about, like, how our history is still being fought over. And yeah. But that story about the police dusting off those 100-year uniforms.
1: I went to the May Day rally at the alma mater, but I think of it as in the shadow of Altgeld because...
0: Oh, yeah.
1: Governor Altgeld notably pardoned some
0: right.
1: of the Haymarket people. I suppose the police...
0: Cost him his governorship, basically.
1: Really?
0: Oh, yeah. Mm. That was that for him. I mean, that was, I think, like his sort of political undoing. If you go to the Haymarket Memorial that's out at Forest Home Cemetery, which, have you ever been up there, Paul?
1: Never.
0: 100% you need to do it. Mm. It's amazing. So the cemetery, it's a west suburb, because none of the cemeteries in Chicago wanted these folks. 7 of the 8 folks are buried there. Of the Haymarket Martyrs. Lucy Parsons is there. There's an amazing memorial for Emma Goldman mm-hmm. That people do. I mean, people come from all over the world to see this memorial. It's in the front of the cemetery. There's Roma. And their graves are amazing. If you've never seen Roma graves, I highly recommend. Like, these are modern graves. There's a thing about, like, they show their wealth. So they have, like, these medallion pictures of, like, sitting
1: the
0: in...
1: The cultural group, the Romas.
0: Yeah, the Romas. Okay. They're like...
1: Gypsies.
0: Yeah. That's not a word that... Yeah. That's not... That's, like, a derogatory word. But they have pictures of them, like, in front of Cadillacs or wearing necklaces. And it's interesting. Some of the graves even have, like, these cement benches and stuff because their families come and do...
1: Forest Home Waldheim Cemetery.
0: Okay. I cannot emphasize, if any of our listeners, there's a really good guidebook because of the Haymarket Memorial, all sorts of other activists want to be buried there.
1: Right.
0: So I'm pretty sure Jack Johnstone is buried there, the great Peckinghouse worker. And then it's super interesting. There's all sorts of, if you look at the graves really carefully, you'll see hammers and sickles. A lot of communists are buried there. And a shout out to the late, great Mark Rogovin, who lived nearby and he did all sorts of research. For years and years, when I wanted to bring somebody there, I would call Mark and he would come over and borderline kidnap the people and take them all, because the cemetery's huge.
1: You will follow this walking tour.
0: And they and they loved it.
1: Yeah.
0: I'll never forget, there were a group of 3 people, one of my favorite stories ever, working out of the Illinois Labor History Society in Chicago, is I get a call one day from these 3 older people from the Marx Library in London, and they were in town, and they asked me about the cemetery. So as I did, I would call Mark, and I said, hey, Mark, do you want to take this group of 3 folks to go see the cemetery? And he said, well, I'm actually downtown right now, but I need lunch. So me, Mark, this amazing researcher, Blue Benton, and these 3 folks from the Marx Library went to the Russian Tea Room where, you know, the tourists, I was in work, right? The tourist folks, they were getting flights of vodka, eating the Russian food. I had some Russian food. The last I saw of them, Mark and Blue had loaded them up into a taxi and they were going to the cemetery out in the west suburbs. I found out later they spent the entire day together, had dinner together, and the folks wrote me and they were like, you made our trip, that we basically went on a labor tour extravaganza. And that's who Mark was. Like, Mark, he was amazing. He cared so deeply about that history. He cared. This is also super interesting. The memorial had had some vandalism and some pieces of it, the ironwork had been stolen off of it. And you were mentioning the alma mater. Right near there was a sculpture repair, really elite sort of sculpture creator and repair firm. And we worked with them and raised money to replace the pieces that had been vandalized and stolen decades ago. And while we were there, I don't know if you remember. Do you remember when the alma mater was gone?
1: Yeah, it got refurbished. Yeah.
0: The same, the alma mater, that's with the same firm. Mm-hmm. So the firm that refurbished the Haymarket Memorial, also the one out at the cemetery, also refurbished the alma mater.
1: Yeah.
0: And remember, they had like a hologram so you could like take pictures with it because like the students that were graduating. But if you listeners, I cannot emphasize this enough.
1: I don't remember that, but yeah, that's neat.
0: Yeah, I cannot emphasize this enough. If you go out there and get the guidebook, they have some of them at the front gate. I think it's like $10 or something. There, you could read, because you really want to read about all the labor activists, Chicago labor activists, communist activists, peace activists that are all buried out there or have plaques out there because they wanted to be near the Haymarket Memorial. It's, and people do, and I cannot emphasize this enough, Joe Hill's ashes were spread out there. People from all over the country. Like, when you go out there, I'd run into, like, anarchist kids from California, a bus tour from this church, international guests, like people from all over the world come to Chicago to go to the Haymarket Square.
1: I gotta go.
0: Yeah, it's worth it.
1: This is when you were up working on that labor history project in Chicago?
0: Yeah, yeah. But I mean,
1: which was labor history.

0: anti-worker,
1: runner, folks.
0: Anti-human think tank that tries to destroy unions, especially public sector unions. This is the group. They pretend that they're like a not-for-profit and like a think tank. This is the group whose political arm backed the Janus case. Yeah. However, in Illinois, there's a group called the Illinois Economic Policy Institute that my department works with a lot that does actual research with actual, you know, methodologies, research methodologies with real economists looking at how different policies, different laws, union density, all sorts of things. And then the national group is called the Economic Policy Institute, and they do some of the best research on working people. So they just did a study.
1: It's called labor-funded EPI.
0: Yes.
1: In the corporate press.
0: Yes. Yeah. So they just did an amazing study on union avoidance consultants. Have you heard about these folks?
1: Avoidance, what a terrible thing to call them.
0: So what they found is, by their estimations, and they tell you their methodology. This is what I really like about the EPI, is they will explain to you their methodology. If you keep reading down to the bottom of the report, you'll see they're like, this is how we calculated this, and let me take you through our math, right? But what they found is, wait for this, major companies spend $1.5 billion a year to fight unions.
1: It's called union busting consultant firms.
0: Right. And so the reason that we know this is, believe it or not, listeners, there's an act called the Labor Management Reporting and Disclosure Act, which requires companies to tell you how much money they spend on union busting. Now, they were saying the numbers that are reported are way underreported because it has to be very explicit, and there's lots of other things that happen that they don't report.
1: They're very good at calling something by what it isn't, yeah.
0: And they were also saying that they found that 57% of companies who were supposed to report in 2024 hadn't by June of 2025, because they're looking at 2024 numbers. So shocker. The Trump administration isn't, you know, following up and making sure. But even, okay, so they basically broke it into two categories. $442 million on consultants whose entire job was to get you to vote no on forming a union. Mm-hmm. So their entire life's work is to make sure the union doesn't even start.
1: I pulled up the article or executive summary of the article, and maybe we should make a contest to guess who by far is the company that is spending the most on union avoidance consultants.
0: Who, tell the listeners, Paul, because I don't think this is going to shock anybody.
1: It might start with an A.
0: Yeah.
1: And it defames a proud race of Greek women.
0: Yeah. So, Amazon was the leader with 26 million. So then, but then they also estimate that, okay, so first there's that, you know, more than 400 million to just try to get you never to start a union. Well, then it's like, okay, well, what happens when you have a million? This is, they estimate about more than 1.4 billion a year on fighting unions on good contracts, fighting strikes, defending anti-union labor charges at the NLRB. So the 1.5 million is actually kind of on the low end of you know, what these firms do. Yeah. And so sometimes, you know, I think a lot of times people are like, oh, well, why aren't those Starbucks workers getting a union? Well, I'll tell you why. There's a firm called Littler Mendelson, which is the number one firm on their report. They, in 2024, by this study's estimates, they alone, this law firm, one law firm, made more than $58 million. They're lawyers. They have 1,800 attorneys who charge $1,700 an hour, some of them.
1: They have one product, too, keeping the union out.
0: Right. Know. They have some of the things that they have, companies that they have represented. Amazon, yet again, makes the list. Delta Airlines, McDonald's, noticeably Starbucks. Mm-hmm. This is the firm, a story that we've covered a lot here on the radio station, was the demise of when gig workers, when drivers,

0: workers in California, right? They passed that law to say, hey, you got to treat us as workers, AB5 in California, and it was overturned. You want to know the law firm that was behind that overturning? This firm, Littler Mendelson. So if you hear them, and I encourage you to go on. It's the Economic Policy Institute, just came out hot off the presses. I mean, check out their website in general, because they do all sorts of really cool research on all sorts of different topics. But this firm, this is like a hot off the precious study that I thought was really important, that, and it breaks down all the ways that this practice makes it really hard. Especially, the study does a really good job explaining how it really makes it really hard to get that first union contract.
1: I wonder how big the firm was that I go back a long ways in the U of I and the labor struggles there, being SEIU on rank and file. And the U of I hired a notorious union-busting law firm. And I don't know if it was a big one or a small one, and I don't remember what it was called, but people want to look into that. That's maybe a decade and a half ago.
0: And to give you... I mean, one of the things that they do is they just drag everything out. So, for example, they just mentioned that the NLRB recently ordered Amazon to negotiate with some workers who had unionized more than 4 years ago.
1: Yeah.
0: And so that's one of the things that these firms do, is they just bury, utterly, utterly, utterly bury unions and paperwork and basically make it so that, and there's just not enough penalties for these companies to drag their feet, to not get to the bargaining table. So, you know, we've been talking a lot about renewed interest in unions, improvements in union density, worker militancy, calls for a general strike. And I think all of that's really important and powerful. But I think that it's also important to know that... that there's very powerful forces. And hey, listener, Paul, we got I got a message from one of our listeners for you to come closer to the mic.
1: Oh, okay. Thank you.
0: So I wanted to let listeners know about that study. I think that there's also Stephen Colbert several years ago. Oh, no, not Stephen Colbert. John Oliver on his show Last Week Tonight several years ago did a great sort of spoofy, funny, but factually based news piece on union busting that I sometimes use in my teaching, that if you want to look at it. So I think a lot of times people are like, oh, why doesn't the union movement do this? Or why doesn't the union movement do that? And I think it's super important to note the powerful forces that are aligned. Here in Illinois, we have, you know, people like the U-Lines, the Illinois Policy Institute, but the thing is, there's, even despite all of this, there's more of us than there are of them. They wouldn't be spending this money if they weren't terrified of workers standing up together. But I also think it's important to know your enemy and to know who are the people that are fighting so hard against unions.
1: I was just distracted because I was looking up Seyfarth Shaw, one of the big firms, and it rings a bell that maybe that was the company that... the U of I had. Do you want to take the musical break and introduce the
0: listeners, we are going to, you know, whenever I get the mic and Gus leaves me alone, I always like kind of try to go on a musical odyssey. Kind of shout out to our late great co-host Bob and his, you know, he and I would get together and just kind of talk about music. And I was thinking about, well, what did I want to listen to today? We, you know, Gus is out. And it is the 20th anniversary of an album that dropped in April of 2026. And it's the We Shall Overcome, the Pete Seeger sessions from Bruce Springsteen. And this is the first album that Springsteen ever did and released where the entire album is not his songs. And so he picks a bunch of songs from sort of the American Folkway catalog. And, you know, I have a personal tragic story with this album. Is I was living in Indianapolis at the time when this tour came through, and I didn't have a lot of money, so I didn't go. And a friend of mine called me and said, where are you? Are you at this concert? And I said, no. and they had been invited to go backstage. And I could have gone backstage, but I missed it. And it's something that sometimes I think about when I'm just, you know, I remember I could have seen, I could have gone backstage at the theater session.
2: If you have belly fat,
0: but this,
2: 50,
0: this, the first song
2: crunches.
0: That was released from the album was
2: instead.
0: This Three great minutes. Tune called Paint that, you know, and what I love about Springsteen is he plays all these songs with a lot of swag. So basically he records these, and there's these 13 songs that are like core to the album. And then he added a lot of other songs to it. And he assembles this. They started recording like in the 90s, I think. But it was like over a course of a few days out at his farm, at his Colts Neck farm in Jersey. And there's some great footage. If you buy the album, it's also the CD. It's also a DVD. And there's great footage of they just are like basically in his living room at the farm. In his, like, just there's the horn players are in the hallway, the fiddlers, and it's they lay down this album of these 13 songs that are all songs that were associated with Pete Seeger, that Pete Seeger, the great folk musician, played or wrote or, you know, in most places just covered. So we're gonna listen to the first song, Pay Me My Money Down, which was the first single released on the song, and then we can have a little bit of a discussion about, what that song, I want to talk a little bit about what these songs are in terms of the American lexicon of music. And a lot of them are connected to the struggles of working people, stories of labor, like all good folk songs. Folk music is just music that comes from the folk, right? And that the musical tradition and handing it down is so important to folks like Springsteen, like Tom Morello, which I think we're going to listen to a Morello song later.
1: Yeah.
0: So,
1: well, This Land Is Your Land, his performance of it.
0: Yeah.
1: And I regret to say that I thought I had that queued up. So can you do a little verbiage on Erie Canal, which I do have?
0: Oh, right, yeah, here? Yeah. So, all right, we'll do the first song. We'll do Erie Canal, which is also known as Low Bridge. This song is, you know, this song I think is first recorded in 1912. It had gone back, you know, further beyond that. And it is basically the song about the boats on the canal and I grew up in Ohio, okay? So if you grow up in Ohio, this song, you sing it at school assemblies, you go on field trips that have to do with the canal. There's a bunch of different sites, and you know, before there were railroads, how we got goods into the interior of the country was through this elaborate system of canals. And the workers who built these canals, whether it be the I&M Canal up, you know, in Ottawa, and LaSalle up in Chicago, we were just up there with the Polk, the Regina V. Polk School women. We visited the canal site in LaSalle. It was dirty, dangerous work, mostly done by immigrants. There's all sorts of unmarked graves. These folks got malaria, they got yellow fever. And then it was real tough work, you know, I mean, loading these boats, maintaining the mules that pulled the boats. It was a way of life, and it was when I was a kid, they told us that for every mile of the Erie Canal, there was an Irishman had been buried.
1: Yeah.
0: Later, researchers did some math, and they said, no, it's more like six.
1: Oh, my.
0: Yeah. So
1: there's a story from the South and around New Orleans where they had to do a lot of canaling and stuff, and they wouldn't let the slaves do it because they were assets. They would hire Irish to do it.
0: Yeah, no.
1: They didn't lose property.
0: Yeah, we often talk about like the Industrial Revolution and the sort of the U.S. rise to, you know, economic prominence on a global scale. What's often not talked about is for that to happen, it ground workers up.
1: Mm-hmm.
0: You know what I mean? So
1: this is the thing I return to, is there ought to be reparations for the victims of capitalism.
0: Yeah.
1: I mean, I'm down with reparations for African American slavery, but I think the wage slaves should have some recompense too. But that would be involved in a socialist revolution. So right. Anyway, I apologize for not getting the Black Stevedar song on. We'll get that straight away.
0: Okay.
1: So I didn't realize Spotify wanted a hand, a arm, and a leg to be able to leave and listen to most of the song. All right. I'll find a way to play that.
0: Okay.
1: We're a radio station. We pay our ASCAP and BMI.

0: Well done video too. You should check that out.
1: Yeah, there's some great footage of some of these songs. Especially he goes and he sings them at the New Orleans Jazz Festival. Mm. And the recorded versions are amazing. Some of those New Orleans Jazz Festival where they just decide that they're going to swing for a while are just incredible. You could see them on YouTube. The horn section is this group called Miami Horns, which is a bunch of horn players that play with all sorts. I mean, if you've heard an album with some good horns, there's a very good chance with some good brass that it was this group. And they play with they do a lot of stuff with Steven Van Zandt, with different people, the E Street Band, but with all sorts of other musicians too. Mm-hmm. So that's one of my favorites. I think the next one we want to listen to is that first one, the
0: Pay My Money Down.
1: Yeah.
0: I do have that at hand.
1: Do? Okay.
0: So yeah.
1: All right. I've got it ready too.
0: Do we have something else to talk about labor wise? I don't know if you said you were doing a lot of research, so you weren't following the news too closely.
1: Yeah.
0: But we ought to tip our hats to the settlement over in ISU.
1: Yeah.
0: What AFSCME has those support workers, the food workers and the building service workers, and they went as far as charging ISU with unfair labor practices by hiring replacement workers, aka scabs.
1: Yeah,
0: and it turned around pretty quick after that.
1: But yeah, it was 300 workers. It was a 4-week walkout.
0: Yeah.
1: That was a sustained strike. I know a lot of people they got a 3.5% raise and an annual increases of 3% after that. They got a bonus to kind of cover their back pay. They didn't really get back pay, is my understanding, so the bonus was supposed to cover that. So 28 day strike. It's the longest strike in ISU history. And yeah, shout out to those workers who stood up and said, you're going to treat us fairly.
0: I wonder if they have a better deal than the summer issue is still an issue here at SEIU and the BSWs.
1: Oh, yeah.
0: They lay a lot of people off in the summer.
1: Yeah, it's one of the biggest.
0: And they basically say, come back, in September and you're good luck. You don't have any health insurance from us. And I hope the ISU workers have better than that, and I hope the SEIU people soon will.
1: It's one of the biggest drivers in summer poverty here in town, where people have to make really hard choices between health care and, housing. And, if you talk to any of the folks who work in the townships, where they start seeing people who need rental assistance and stuff in the summer are U of I food service workers. And similar workers at Unit 4 at the Champaign schools. And, it's...
0: Urbana and Champaign, Urbana Higher has a really high poverty rate.
1: Oh, yeah.
0: And I think it should be included in the discussion of all of the consternation that's going on that finds Urbana's educational markers are perhaps lowest in the nation. Is that right? Is that what I heard?
1: It's not good. And I think that these things are intrinsically connected.
0: I think poverty and the lack of a nourishing environment has got a lot to do with student performance, et cetera. Anyway, I knew there was something that we could continue on with.
1: Oh, yeah, absolutely. Yeah. And that's what I like about some of these songs is that they're like songs that look at the past and struggles from the past and the connectivity, the way that these songs have been passed down from generations, that these songs have been played at different civil rights activities, union activities, folk festivals, and that there's this lexicon of music that is a conversation that is connecting past struggles. So this song, Pay Me My Money Down, it might not surprise you, is a labor song.
0: Mm.
1: It comes from black stevedores who worked in the Georgia Sea Islands. So if you don't know a lot about the Georgia Sea Islands, this is where it's it's known as the Gullah Geechee culture. It is, there's black residents of these sea islands. There's a specific dialect that goes back generations and generations, mm-hmm. That is connected to West Africa. I got to spend a little bit of time there back, mm-hmm. I don't know, probably over a decade ago, and I went on this amazing tour with one of the island residents who took us all over the place and was showing us things and on a couple of the different islands. And so there's a system of islands, and, you know, they were very... like this is where a lot of especially rice cultivation is happening, right. And there's been a lot of work to preserve some of the culture the cultural heritage.
0: Yeah, there's also a lot of development that's threatening that.
1: Oh, very, very much so.
0: Yeah.
1: So what would happen is
0: so-called development,
1: right? So what would happen is, and the shippers would come in. You know, the boats would come in to load the cotton, to load the rice. And I think often we always are like, oh, slavery was a thing that was happening in the South. These ship magnet people were all from like the Boston area. You know what I mean? Like, so like there was a lot of connections, you know, they would take the cotton from the South. They would bring it up north. The people in like places like Lowell, like I wrote, me and my colleague Emily Twarg wrote this book about Lowell, and then they would ship the cotton back down south, right, or the cloth back down south, and so northern industrialists were like embedded in this.
0: Yeah.
1: So, but here's what would happen is, first enslaved black people would be like loading these boats. They were stevedores, and then later, free black men were loading these boats, and they were stevedores. And the boats would come, and sometimes the captains would just leave without paying the workers who loaded the boats.
0: So pay me up front.
1: So they had this song called "Pay Me My Money Down," and it was Seeger sort of put this, you know. So this song is this song that is connected to this black worker tradition, and if you listen to it, it has like a rhythm of like loading the boats, right? So it's recorded by the Weavers, the Kingston Trio in the 1950s, and then Seeger sings it at a jazz festival, and then Springsteen puts it on this album, and this is the first song that was released from the Seeger Sessions "We Shall Overcome" album. But it's a song that has seen, what I love about these kind of songs is that they've seen so many different manifestations. So we're going to listen to this one.
0: And this is the 20th anniversary of that.
1: And this is the 20th anniversary of Springsteen's release of this album. You know, and these are songs that go back more than 100 years.
0: Right. So let's check this out.

0: Can't fade on the accordion solo. Check that out yourselves.
1: Yeah.
0: That's a great lick.
1: Yeah, so that pay me my money down. Can you see a picket line where the entire picket line is singing, pay me,
0: yeah, labor
1: pay
0: and
1: me
0: song,
1: my
0: yeah.
1: money down, right?
0: That's
1: like,
0: a good one to add.
1: It would be a great song, I think. I mean, it's. I think, and, you know, Paul and I were talking a little bit while the music was playing, the importance of Black Stevedores, both in, you know, Paul was talking about the abolition movement, circulating knowledge about, you know, what was happening, because these folks, and Black sailors, right? And to this day, if you want to find some of the most radical unions in the country, it's the longshoremen. Right, it's the Black longshoremen out of Oakland, out of North Carolina. The traditions that they have. The one out of Oakland has like this drum line. Multi generations of folks have been in those, and they often are striking for a lot of social justice issues. They were instrumental in the anti-apartheid movement in Oakland. They did a day long strike for when Oscar Grant was killed by the police. They often use their labor power to speak to broader social issues, to speak. They will go on strike in solidarity with stevedores in England and other places.
0: Right. And they worked with the Black sailors. There were some who circulated pamphlets and that kind of information.
1: Right. So
0: Denmark Vesey, I think, was one of the
1: sailors
0: that led a early slave revolt. I probably learned that from Sunday Out at Chajawa on the Higher Ground show from some time ago.
1: Yeah, so just it's real powerful stories. The folks that work, you know, the folks that work in like transportation and the circulation of ideas, but next time your boss says to you, "I want you to do this extra work," or you know, whatever,
0: pay me my money
1: just
0: down.
1: Say to him, "You know what? Pay me my money down," right? All right. And we're going to do a little bit of underwriting, I think, next.
0: Oh, yeah. Thanks for reminding me. I'm spacey today. I've been here a bit. This is Paul Muth with Stephanie Furtado. Gus got called away on a late notice thing in town, Freedom School. Somebody had COVID and couldn't do their bit. So I'm sorry to bring that up, but I just did. Here's a local co-op organization we're going to give a mention to.
2: 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All are welcome and no membership is required to shop at the Common Ground Food Co-op.
0: Okay, here is the aforementioned Negro spiritual that's on the Seeger Sessions with Bruce Springsteen at his farm somewhere in Jersey. I don't know.
1: Mm-hmm. Mary, don't you weep.
0: And notably a local guy that knocks this one out of the park is Martin Stromberg over at the Rose Bowl. I've heard him sing it, and he brings a soulful songwriter, acoustic guitar version of this to you.
1: Let's play this one and then talk about it, because I got some stuff to say about this. Is one of the, I would argue, one of the most sort of important songs in the U.S. sort of folk lexicon. It connects so many different peoples and movements together. So let's listen to this one and we could go from there.
0: Righto.

0: All right. All right. Mary, Don't You Weep. So that song is, it's one of my favorite, like, kind of folk songs. That song goes all the way back to the Civil War. It was a song that, like, is often referred to as a slave song. It was, the story of the song is the biblical story of Mary of Bethany asking Jesus to raise her brother Lazarus from the dead. But it references Exodus, which, if you know anything about enslaved people, Exodus is at the core of a lot of the slave revolts that are happening. And so this song, it's sung, you know, during the Civil War era, and then it is recorded for the first time by the Fisk Jubilee Singers. So this HBCU in 1915. It's then later recorded by Leadbelly. It's recorded by Swan Silverstones and the Caravanners in the 1950s. This is the one I most misspoke earlier about Pay Me My Money Down. This is the one that Pete Seeger sang famously in 1964 at the Newport Folk Festival. And this song, if you know anything about the civil rights movement, music is integral to the civil rights movement. And Pete Seeger, part of what he's doing is he's hanging out at the Highlander Folk Fest, at the Highlander Folk School in Tennessee. Mm-hmm. And this is all sorts of different civil rights activists are coming through there. King is coming through there. These are, if you've ever seen the famous pictures of King being a communist, they put billboards all over.
1: Right.
0: That was at this because there was a lot of labor activists and civil rights activists training about things like anti-violence, leading a movement in the mountains of Tennessee.
1: Probably Paul Robeson visited.
0: Oh, everybody was there, right? Definitely Rosa Parks. So Pete Seeger runs into this band or this musical group called the Freedom Singers from Albany State College. And they have a cover of this song where they change the lyrics. And it's if you miss me from the back of the bus, and that becomes part of their music. And Pete Seeger recommends this band to SNCC, the Student Nonviolent Coordinating Committee, and their most famous song is We Shall Overcome.
1: Right.
0: And so then they become involved with SNCC. They're playing, and again, from another HBCU, they're going all over, you know, the South playing music. And these songs become, and a lot of these songs, so I want you to think about this. This is a song that is a former song sung by slaves that had encoded in it, like scholars talk about this song, Mary, Don't You Weep. And it's this song of, you know, it's a gospel song, but it's a song that has particular messages to the black community
1: liberation,
0: about like overcoming and liberation. Then later this song is reimagined for the freedom rides that are going on in the civil rights movement. It's reimagined by all these different folk bands. Aretha Franklin sings it in 19, the Mary Don't You Weep. I mean, her rendition, I mean, she tears the house down on her amazing 1972 album, Amazing Grace, because, right, Aretha comes up from gospel. So she releases this 1972 album called Amazing Grace, which is the best-selling gospel album of all time. And this is one of the linchpin songs. So there's this song with all this history, right? And now Springsteen picks it up and does his rendition of it. And in the, you know, and what he's doing is, with this album, you know, whether it be the Erie Canal song, the Pay Me My Money Down, the Mary Don't You Weep, he is recognizing sort of the roots of the music and the storytelling that he wants to do. He's placing, you know, if you listen to, you know, Springsteen albums, especially some of his later work, like Wrecking Ball and stuff like that, he is singing about American workers, right? Mm-hmm. The bunch of songs on the river, right? Those songs are inherently songs from Born in the USA. These songs are about the promise and the failure of the promise for American workers, but embedded in them is this hope, right? This is what I love about the song, Mary, Don't You Weep. It is, listen, don't weep. Pharaoh's army drowned. We were liberated, right? And I love that message of, man, we might be oppressed now, but we're going to sing through that oppression. We're going to come out the other side of that oppression. And these songs, I mean, this song goes back 170 years and people are still singing it. I think it's cool. And you could, like Paul said, you could go hear it at the Rose Bowl right now. So these albums, I think they connect us to their past. And I love that Springsteen took a moment to kind of, you know, he's in conversation with Pete Seeger. Pete Seeger's in conversation with the the Albany State College group, they're in conversation with the formerly enslaved people, right? Mm. And it's a through line of the American project and the failure of it, right? The fact that we still have to sing this song about oppression, but there's still this hope. Yeah. It's cool.
1: It's interesting to note, this is a digression a bit, and we have a couple of tunes to go back to back with, but Springsteen is allowing the ACLU to use Born in the USA in the campaign that they're amounting to about birthright citizenship.
0: It's awesome.
1: He said at that anniversary of Democracy Now, I'm glad the song finally has a good use.
0: Right. So we are now going to go, because, Reagan famously tried to take it, and the Republicans, and he was like, I don't think you listened to the lyrics, friend. But yeah, we're going to end with some a rendition from Tom Morello, riffing on another really famous song.
1: With some lyrics that aren't typically sung for This Land Is Your Land. And this was recorded, it's a web exclusive from Democracy Now. She had some producer go to a rally about a law that New York State is trying to pass. It's kind of comparable in a lot of ways to the SAFE Act here in Illinois, which disallows law enforcement to work with ICE and Border Patrol, whatever thugs of the day, on non-criminal warrants.
0: Mm-hmm.
1: So this was the conclusion of that segment, and it's a good one. And I always like to, I don't know, one of these stanzas might be written by Morello himself.
0: Right. And Morello, longtime collaborator with Springsteen, right?
1: Mm-hmm.
0: The connections are, it just makes me happy.

I was walking, I saw a sign there. And that sign said, no trespassing on the other side. It didn't say nothing.

0: stop clapping. That's good. That was good, though. All right. We're not done yet.
1: Yeah.
0: I'm going to sing the last secret censored verse of this song, and you're going to listen with rapt attention. And together, we're going to sing This Land Is Your Land as loud as it's ever been sung in front of a detention center in New York City. And then we're all going to sing with pride and joy one last time. It goes a little bit something like this. Here we go. In the squares of the city, in the shadow of the steeple, near the relief office, I see my people. Some are grumbling,
2: I'm your host, Michael,
0: and all are wondering if this lasts.

0: toggle switch with me, and I'm glad to be here. You know, last year in February of 25, I had a heart attack, and I almost lost my life. I was without oxygen for 30 minutes, and coming out of that about 2 weeks later from the heart attack and being coherent. Well, I gained conscious, but I was not responding to my wife, my son, you know, my son, you know, and nothing like that. I was conscious. And I did get more coherent as it went on. So I'm doing a lot better, you know. And this show is called Islamic Perspective to give a more understanding. You know, I'm Muslim, to get a more understanding of the Champagne area people in Champagne who's listening, and others where I our listeners to hear my perspective, why I'm Muslim, why I came to Islam, why I feel it's true. So this is what this radio station is pertaining to, what it's about. And I'm glad you're here. If you're listening, give a call. You know, if I remember how to work the system here. Yeah, but we have a guest today. His name is Usman. Please say your name.
1: Assalamu alaikum. This is Peace Be On You All. My name is Usman Sawadugu. I'm an imam at the Central Illinois Mosque and Islamic Center.
0: Yeah, okay. This is the imam of the Central Illinois Islamic Center. I'm sorry. I didn't have your mic on. Could you explain to the people who are listening again who you are?
1: Assalamu alaikum. This is Peace Be On You All. My name is Usman Sawadugu. I am an imam at the Central Illinois Mosque and Islamic Center in Urbana.
0: Could you explain to people what imam is?
1: Thank you. Imam is like a priest or a pastor or a rabbi, a religious leader for the Muslim community.
0: Yeah, okay. Yeah, that's pretty much it. Leads the community. When I was a Christian, back when I was young, we had a preacher and a minister. And the way you describe what an imam is, it's a little bit more than preaching. It's about, you mean, giving understanding. You are Muslim, of course, and you have certain responsibility in our community as a whole and in abroad, you know, because, you know, and I just like to say, Islam is structured more so than Christianity. Of course, I said earlier that in my younger days, before I came up until about 23 or 24, now I'm 60. You know, I'll be 60 years old if Allah spares my life. July 3rd is my birthday. I was born in 1966. And I feel so blessed about Islam, and I want to tell others, if you are listening, you know, that's fine. If you object to it, that's fine too, because everybody have the right to speak on their beliefs. And, you know, so I like to say, brother Imam Usman, tell the listeners which the credentials you have.
1: Again, assalamu alaikum, peace be on you. So, as an imam, the imam, as I mentioned, is like a priest or a rabbi or a pastor for the Muslim community. So you lead people in prayer. You lead the five daily prayers. You give sermon on Friday. You officiate marriages and you conduct funeral prayers. Everything's the community need spiritually. You provide them. So this needs a formation, the need of studies. Usually to be an imam, you go to divinity school, to the faculty of Sharia or fundamental of religion. That's like divinity school. Me particularly, I hold two masters, one master's in African studies from Cheikh Anta Diop University in Senegal, that's West Africa.
0: How long did you study your master's?
1: It was a program of two years.
0: 2 years.
1: Yes, and I have also a master's in linguistics and TESOL from SIU, Southern Illinois University in Carbondale. And I have a PhD in Arabic linguistics. And I have diplomas in religious studies and Arabic studies from Al-Azhar University in Cairo and also in Mahad Fath al-Islami in Damascus. I spent almost 11 years in the Middle East studying Arabic
0: and Islamic studies. That was in Damascus, right?
1: Syria, yes.
0: What's the name of the city?
1: Damascus.
0: Damascus, yeah. I forgot. Yeah, so you are pretty well endowed on what you're talking about. It is Islam, correct?
1: Yes. To be an imam, you need to be educated in Islamic studies. You need to know the Quran, recitation, and commentary, understanding the Quran. The Quran is like... So we have two scriptures in Islam. We have the Quran. The Quran is like, it's close to what Leviticus is in the Old Testament. When you feel the authority of God speaking to people, is not about the teaching of Muhammad. It's like God speaking to you directly or to humanity. That's in the Quran. And then you have the second scripture, which is Hadith. Hadith is close to the Gospels, like Gospels of John, Matthew, Mark, and Luke, where they talk about the teaching of Jesus. Jesus did so, he said so and so. In the Hadith, we see that a companion of the Prophet, which is like a disciple of Jesus, we say that the Prophet Muhammad said such and such, or he did so such and such, and he went to this place. So it is a teaching about, it is a narration about the life, the teaching, and the conduct of the Prophet Muhammad, peace be upon him.
0: Okay.
1: But the Quran is just God speaking to us directly.
0: Now, we have a video, not video, but audio we're going to play. And there's a Christian apologist who is proving that Jesus, peace be upon him, is God. You know, I mean, that's really heavy. You know, he said it, you know, when I grew up, I knew that Jesus, peace be upon him, was a messenger or a prophet. And now the Christian apologists, some of them are saying that Jesus was God. Now, what do you feel about that? I mean, not feel, but what is that? Can you tell the people what's your understanding?
1: Yeah, so I'm not really here to talk about Christianity.
0: Right.
1: As you mentioned, everybody has the right to believe in what they believe. I'm here to talk about Islam, right? So in terms of Islam, we believe that Jesus is a great prophet, is a messenger of God. But we don't believe that he is God. We don't believe that he is the Son of God. He had a special place in Islam. In fact, you cannot.
0: Can I stop you for a minute? Mm-hmm. Why do you think doing the Jesus message, why do you think the people that were around him said that he was the Son of God?
1: Again, I think that I have some answers to that, but I'm not here really to talk about Christianity. Right? So I will let Christians themselves answer that. For me, I always say that Jesus held a special place in Islam. His name is mentioned in the Quran more than the name of Prophet Muhammad.
0: Okay.
1: And it also, Mary has a special chapter. And you cannot be a Muslim without respecting Jesus.
0: Okay, well, since you don't want to expound on that, what I just asked you, and I know, you know, I know what you're saying. So, from an Islamic perspective, why do you feel, I know why, but tell the people out there why you feel that Jesus is not the Son of God.
1: So

0: did not clearly say that is God. But again, that's from a Muslim perspective. Right. And again, for those of the listeners who are Christian, I'm not trying to explain Christianity. I'm just giving a perspective of Islam about Jesus. So we believe that he's a prophet, a messenger of God, one of the greatest messengers of God, and one of the greatest people created by God.
1: Yeah. Yeah, I know you said you're not here to talk about Christianity, mm-hmm. but I don't mean to press you, but can you explain to the people, if you could, how it got so wobbled up to you know, Jesus, peace be upon him, a messenger sent by God, mm-hmm. how it got where they look at him as the son of God. Now, I know I'm, if you step back and you look at what you're saying, you know, from the Quran, you know, how it happened. Because the Quran, in the ayats are the verses, you know. So if you could.
0: Yeah, again, from, I would not claim that I know why Christians say that is God or the Son of God, but I know why for us Muslims we believe that God does not procreate, God does not give birth, it creates. Mm-hmm. So when we think of a biological son of God, for us, it must be God too. Again, since your son is a human being like you, the son of God is logically should be a God like the father. But we believe that there is a contradiction in our faith here that God, by definition, is not born, right? So if we say that God has a son, and naturally we lead to that son being God, and it will contradict the whole idea of God being eternal, not being born. And also one of the fundamentals of Islam is that we believe that God is one, only one, and unique. So when we think of God having a biological son, it means also that we will have more than one God. Again, that's an Islamic perspective, the way we see things.
1: Yeah. You know, so, you know, like I said, I was a Christian up until I was 23, and now I'm 60. They're saying that he's a triune God because there's the Father, the Son, Jesus, peace be upon him, and the Holy Spirit. They're saying that he's triune. He has different essences. Does God have an essence?
0: Again, here I'm not really inclined to talk about.
1: Stop. Imam. You're not here to discuss Christianity. We're here to discuss, you know, you made it Islam.
0: Yes.
1: So I'm asking you, to the people out here, does God have an essence?
0: That's in terms of Islam, we believe that God is not conceivable. So God is different from his creation. Anything that we can conceive or anything that can take place can be a substance. God is different from that. So I'm not sure what you mean by essence. So we know that God exists, is a supreme being. If that is essence, it is an essence. But beyond that, we

0: we're not in Islam, we are called to think about the attributes of God, not the essence of God, because God, we will not comprehend God. Our knowledge, our senses are so limited that no matter how we try, we will not understand, we will not conceive God. So we think about the mercy of God, the right. power of God, the knowledge of God, the wisdom of God, more than the nature of God.
1: Okay, you know, that's a good point. I mean, what you said there, you know, one is we don't believe he's created.
0: Yes, well, by definition, God is not created. So we think of God that is the creator of everything, and he is nothing. Except him is eternal, and God is not created, and God is beyond time, beyond right. gender, and beyond race.
1: Right.
0: So God, since God has is not limited by time, for him there's no past, there's no present, there's no future. Everything is open to his knowledge. And we see examples of that in the Quran when God will use the past tense to describe events that will happen, will occur in our perspective in the future. For example, God will talk about the day of judgment, and we say that the day of judgment has come. For us, that day did not come yet, has not come yet. But for God, it is out of time. Past, present, and future are the same for him. We also believe that God is beyond gender. That's why we don't think of God as a male or our father or as a woman, our mother. We think that gender is a limitation of the creation of God. God is beyond that. God is also beyond race. We don't think of God as black or white because all these are limitations of the creation of God.
1: Correct. That's a good answer. I know that what I was going to say was he has attributes, and we have attributes because he created us to love, hate, to be racist, to be so. One of those attributes is, you know, to be a racist. This is people's understanding to be to build off in that, you know. So I'm kind of stammering here, but he told us in the Quran that if you make a mistake or sin, what as a Muslim is supposed to do, you know?
0: Yeah, so we don't believe that God created people to be racist or non-racist. We say God created us and put in us the option of evil and good. And this option of evil and good, the decision comes to us. People choose to be good, they choose to be evil. Now, if a person chose to be evil, to do bad deeds, and then after that he realized that I have made a mistake, that person is commanded to repent immediately. Repentance means that to have remorse of what you have done, acknowledge that that's not a good deed, and then make the decision not to do it again. Right? Mm-hmm. And if that mistake, that evil deed that you have done involved the right of another person, it's not enough to repent between you and God. You have to return that right. If I took unjustly or illegally the money of a person And I sat between me and God and said, oh, God, I know that I was not supposed to do that. I repent. Please forgive me. That's not enough. That's enough between you and God, but it's not enough for God to forgive you. In order for God to forgive you, you have to take that money and go back to that person and say that, you know, I took that money illegally, unjustly. Here is your right. I'm returning it to you. Please forgive me. And then you go back to your repentance, right? So repentance is between you and God, but also between you and people. So whenever the sin is between you and God, you only repent to God, right? Like, for example, for us Muslims, we don't drink. We don't drink alcohol. We don't consume drug. Somebody, for example, consume drug, and then he realized that this was an evil deed, it was a mistake, I should not do it. That person can pray between him and God, God, forgive me, and God will forgive him, because that mistake, that evil deed is between you and God. No one, no other person's right is involved. But if you have backbeaten somebody or slandered somebody, violated the privacy or the dignity of another person, you cannot just repent between you and God and leave that person harmed by what you have said. You have to go there, try to fix it, and try to ask forgiveness from that person.
1: Yes, that's a beautiful understanding, you know, what you're expounding on. And, you know, like I said before, I look at Islam compared to when I was a Christian. It's more structure to it, because we know that we have to do our 5 daily prayers. Fajr in the morning, Dhuhr, noon prayer, and we have Asr in the evening, and then we have Isha at night. You know, you have 5, if you know, or 5 chances, well, not chances, you have 5 prayers where you could ask Allah, God, to forgive you for what the sin you did. At the same time, like you were saying, you should go, if it's to a person, you should go and ask for forgiveness, you know, ask if they will forgive you for that, and the wrong that you did to them, you know. So is there blessings? You know, when I was a Christian, you know, they never explained how you get blessings for asking someone to forgive you. Can you explain to them?
0: Yeah, so whatever right you do, there is blessings in it, because to go to someone to admit that you have done something wrong, you have caused him harm, and ask him to forgive you. It takes courage, right? It takes will. Many people would, or some people would not have the courage to do it, right, though they feel wrong. Right. They say that I would not go and just say that. So when you do that, definitely there's a blessing in that, and there's a reward.
1: Correct, right, brother Imam. So me as a Muslim, and I touched on what you were expanding, that it's a lot more structure to it. So, you know, when I start my car, I say Bismillah with the name of God, because it's not guaranteed that you're going from point A to point B. Right there, that's a real short prayer, you know. And when I enter my house, this is coming from the hadith of the Prophet Muhammad. When I enter my house, I step in with my right foot and I say Bismillah. It's like, you know, we all have a job. We all have jobs. We have jobs. And we don't know how working with our fellow not employees, but people that work for the same employer, how things going to turn out. So it's like doing a fast check. Hey, Bismillah, or Allah, help me speak, help me keep my temper, and may I remember you, and if anything goes bad, I'd be forgiven for it. That's one thing. So we also, I touched on hadith, and this is hadith, that before we eat, we say Bismillahi, you know. And if you forget to say Bismillah before eating, you say Bismillah. What is in Arabic? I don't, can't recall. Bismillah. Can you?
0: Bismillah ar-Rahman ar-Rahim.
1: Before, I mean, if you forget to say Bismillah when you start eating,
0: mm-hmm.
1: I thought, you know, and you still get blessings, right?
0: Yes. So the idea is that we have two types of prayer in Islam. A prayer that we call Salah, and that's a formal ritualistic prayer. The prayer that you have to follow a certain form, you have to do it in a certain time, in a certain way.
1: The obligatory prayer, yeah.
0: Yes, uh-huh. And that's called Salat, as I mentioned, and we have five obligatory prayer of this type, and we have many non-obligatory prayer of this type. So this type of prayer, in order to perform that, you have first to make your ablution. Ablution means that you have to wash your hands to the elbow, your face, and wipe your head, your ears, and your feet to purify yourself before standing before God. And then you stand before God. You have to stand up facing the direction of Mecca. We believe that's where the first site of worshiping only one God was established. So you face that that direction. And then you recite, you bow down, you prostrate, you do that a couple of times. That's the Salah. That's also, and that's happened in certain times, and follow this order and this form. The second type of prayer, which is dua or dhikr, is like invocation, supplication, remembrance of God. That's to be conscious of God in any action you do. So you do that always. Like you mentioned, for example, you want to start your car. You say Bismillah, which means that with the name of God, start my car. So you realize that there are people who do not have car, and there are people who have cars, but when they start it, it won't work, it may have a damage. So if you are able to start your car normally, that's a blessing. So you need to be conscious of the blessings that God has bestowed upon you. That's why you do it. When you eat, you also do the same thing. Bismillah, with the name of God, I eat. Because some people don't have have nothing to eat. And other people have things to eat, but their health condition does not allow them to eat. So if you're able to do that, you have to be conscious of God. And when you finish, you say Alhamdulillah, which means all praise is due to Allah because you were able to eat normally. And you do that in everything, even going to the restroom, because some people cannot do not have that luxury of going to the restroom. And you realize that whatever eaten and everything inside me, if I'm not able to evacuate that, how uncomfortable it will be and how difficult and how unhealthy it will be for me. So if I'm able to do that normally, think that I think no, it is normal until I realize that many people cannot do it. So I need to praise God for that. So on, you have the second type of prayer.
1: Yeah. Me personally, it's, you know, I know when I was a Christian about 59 years ago, the emphasis on the church growing people as myself your belief in my belief, that is, in Christianity, was to believe Jesus, peace be upon him, was the salvation. He died for our sins. And, you know, even when I found out about Islam when I was about 24, and I heard what you're saying now, how you, according to Islam, correct me if I'm wrong, this is how you get salvation. You constantly ask God, Allah, that if I'm eating, please bless it. And bless those who don't have what I'm about to eat. You know, it is so beautiful. You know, I know you've been Imam Usman. You've been Muslim all your life. You were born into Islam. And me, I wasn't born into Islam, that belief system. And to hear it when I was 24 about Islam, I said, this is a beautiful. And even some people today who embrace Islam, when was the last time you were over someone taking Shahada? Shahada is believing that there's no God but God and making the step into Islam. When was the last time you did that?
0: I don't remember. But again, Islam being a religion of faith, as other religions, the people look to the religion that is more appealing to them, what makes sense to them. So some people find Islam giving an answer to their spiritual struggling. So they come to the mosque and declare their faith. Declaring their faith meaning that they come to join Islam as their religion. So they convert to Islam, and that's called the Shahada. My life as an imam, I have seen many people declaring their faith. I cannot remember when was the last time, but it happened.
1: Right. SubhanAllah. SubhanAllah means glory be to Allah, God. I say it, you know, when I complete a job, that is a task at home or whatever, Bismillah, you know, It, I do work on my car. Sometimes it can be very challenging, those things where I want to work. And so I say, Bismillah, you know. So, yeah. So I just want to touch on one of the things that happened about, I guess, a week ago. We had El Ahada, you know, and... Can you explain to the listeners out there where El Ahada, you see a lot of Muslims go and do what?
0: So we have Eid al-Adha simply means the festival of or the holiday of the sacrifice. So it's one of the major holidays in Islam. We have two major holidays, Eid al-Fitr, which is the holiday that conclude the month of fasting of Ramadan. And we have Eid al-Adha, which is the holiday that conclude the Hajj, the pilgrimage to Mecca. So this is called Eid al-Adha, the sacrifice, the holiday of the sacrifice, because it is held in commemoration of the willing of Prophet Abraham, peace be upon him, to sacrifice his son for the sake of God. When God tested him, obviously God did not want him to sacrifice his son, but God wanted him to realize his own commitment to following the commands of God, because God knew what his reaction was. So God asked him to sacrifice his son, and he saw that in a dream, and the interpretation of dreams of prophet are believed to be a type of revelation. So he understood that this is what God wanted him to do. And when he was ready to do that, God gave him a ram, an animal, a lamb, or a ram instead to sacrifice. So at the conclusion of Hajj, because Hajj, pilgrimage is related to Abraham and his family. Many rituals of Hajj goes back to Abraham, Ishmael, and his mother Hagar. So when we conclude Hajj, we conclude it with this festival or holiday of sacrifice, where we offer a ram, a lamb, or a goat, or a cow, or a camel, in we offer it to God in commemoration of the sacrifice of Abraham. This God says in the Quran that is not the blood of the animal or the meat that reaches God, but it is our God consciousness, and also the good deed that we do with that meat. When you offer sacrifice, the meat, you divide the meat into three parts. One part is for your own consumption, immediate consumption. And the second part is you store it for other days. And the third part is you give that, you distribute that to the needy. For us, we live here. This may not seem a big deal, but for people living in many places in the world, some people will stay months and months without having meat. So when the sacrifice, the festival of sacrifice comes, that's the only option, the only time that meat is available for them. So that goodness, that providing meat for people, that's what reaches God, is not, and our God consciousness is not the fact of offering that animal and sacrifice itself.
1: Okay, because Eid al-Adha, that me and my wife, we slaughtered a lamb, and my wife said, well, She said early on, she said, you know, lambs are very expensive. They gotten up, man. Mm-hmm. We slaughtered it at a farm here near Arthur, you know. And she goes on, maybe I'll just send some money for, you know, Morocco or either to Africa. Because you can do that also. You don't have to, you know, literally slaughter a lamb, you know, but that in of itself, when someone doesn't have any meat or anything else, that is a blessing. And that's one of the things in Islam, you get a blessing for doing that. You know, as a matter of fact, what does Islam say about, you know, your neighbor?
0: Yeah, so yeah, neighbors have a special right. The Prophet, peace be upon him, said that Jibreel is the archangel known as Gabriel in other faith tradition. Mm-hmm. So he said that Gabriel, the angel, kept talking to me about the right of my neighbor. So to the extent that I saw that the neighbor will have a right even in my inheritance. When I pass away, part of my legacy will go to that neighbor. But Islam does not give a right of inheritance to the neighbor, but there's a lot of rights there for your neighbors. For example, if you're cooking, you're barbecuing, and then the smell goes to your neighbor's house, you are obligated to share the meal with them. Any person who smells the good smell, you cannot just eat that and ignore that. And if you're bringing food to your house for your kids, and your neighbor's kids saw that, you have to share with them some of that.
1: Yeah.
0: And in a teaching of Prophet Muhammad, he said that, peace be upon him, it took an oath. He said that, I swear that you are not a believer. You don't believe in God if you, in your home, there's food for everybody. Everybody's eat till they're full, and you know that your neighbor is starving to death. He cannot have food for himself or or his children, and you don't share that with them.
1: Correct.
0: You are not a believer. You can pretend, pray as much as you want, but you are not a believer. So being aware of the difficulties that people around you are facing is a very important part of Islam. And your neighbor is 40 doors to your right, 40 doors to your left, which means that is the whole neighborhood.
1: Yeah, four doors to your left, four doors 40, to your right.
0: 40.
1: 40, oh, okay. Yeah. Oh, I thought you said four.
0: No, 40. So that's the whole neighborhood, right? So if you're in your neighborhood and you know that some families are struggling, that's your an obligation upon you to take care of them as much as you can. Right? Sure. Obviously, you're not obligated to do more than what you can, but whatever you can do, you have to do something.
1: I know that we believe that if you give food to someone, you know, if I'm mistaken, you get barakah for that or blessings in that food, you know, when we look at Jannah, paradise, you know, if it's when it's recorded, you get blessings for that, even in paradise, Jannah, right? Am I right, brother?
0: Yeah, that's true. So when Prophet Muhammad went to Medina during the migration, the first thing he said, the first public address, the word in the first public address, the word was, "All people, spread peace, peace, and feed people, right? Feed, share food with others, and pray at night, and you will enter paradise." So these this is very important for community to share peace. This happen in sharing the greetings of peace, like we say, "Assalamu alaikum, peace be on you," but also share peace, walk to spread peace, and then feed people. And people, those you know, those you don't know, whenever you have something extra, make sure that you share with somebody. The Prophet, peace be upon him, almost never ate alone. Every time he had something to eat, he would make sure that there's somebody
1: who Prophet Muhammad,
0: and eat with him. So we need to take that whenever we want to eat, and there are people around us, we invite them and we share it with them. And then pray at night. Actually, whenever there is, in Islam, if you are a guest, I go to visit somebody, I travel to visit you, I have a right for the first day of my visit to a special meal. If somebody come, your family member come to visit you, you don't ask them, "Did you eat?" Because you are obligated to provide for them something to eat. And that something has to be special. It has to be more than what you eat daily. It cannot be just your normal food. It has to be for the first day. The second day, it has to be also special, but less than the first. Right? Let's say that you spend a lot for the first day to have this special meal for him. The second day, you spend a lot of more. And the third day, you have to feed him what you regularly eat. Right? You're not obligated to go to the extra. So these 3 days is a right for your guest. Technically, if your guest come and you fail to do that, he has the right to just open your fridge and any special meal that he sees that he can take and eat. You cannot blame him for that because that's his right. Yeah.
1: Yeah. I recall early on, maybe like 15 years ago, this brother gave me a book. Mm-hmm. I can't speak. I don't remember the scholar's name. But one of the things was that was in it, you know, maybe you have friends who are living with you, two other people living with you, and you have your food that you buy, they have their food that they buy, and the other brother, friend of yours has food that he buys. But one brother gets in the refrigerator and he takes your food. I can't recall the scholar said this. You know, he said that he has right. You know, he has rights. You know, that's you know, this is coming from the scholar, and this is, you know, so he, you know, if your friend is hungry, yeah, and you have the food, why can't he eat it? Mm-hmm. You know, and I know. With going to college, you know, I would go to a friend's house and they would hand me a beer. Man, hey, man, you know, and they would really love it, man. You know, God, you know, come on, let's go eat some more beer, you know. And I didn't mean to bring that situation up, but that's where I was living. I was a drinker. I wasn't an alcoholic or anything like that. But I was speaking to a Hindu just the other day. I don't want to call his name. And I went into his store and I said, Are you Hindu? He said, yeah, I'm Hindu. Yeah, you know, I've come to find out in India, the northern part of India, there's Christians there. In the southern part, you know, it's Hinduism, you know. And I said, I like coming to your store. You know, it's a short stop, you know, a corner store. And I said, I asked him about Hinduism. And I was asking him all this. And I said, why is it that you sell cigarettes and you sell alcohol? I don't understand that. What if your daughter, he had mentioned you had a daughter, what if your daughter is hit by a drunk driver, how would that make you feel? You know, with his English, you know, I guess he really didn't expound on that or how he felt about that. But, you know, that's the same way, you know, someone's giving you some alcohol and you're drinking it and you go outside their house and, you know, you get hit by a drunk driver, and you know, it just, you know, it's like, kind of, if you have a faith and you're offering someone alcohol, you know, it is, you know, it's really bad on your part, you know. So I'm going to get this video audio of Sam Shimon. He's a Christian. I think he's from Syria, and he explains why he feels Jesus is God and how the Bible says he's God. So it's maybe like 15. It's maybe like Brian. Brian, the manager just walked in and showed me how to get this played, and I think Brian, God bless you. So we're gonna play this video now. I meant to say audio. And I may stop it to catch up. He goes kind of fast for someone who explain to others about how Christianity is. And that's one thing we don't do in Islam. We don't bash someone's faith or beliefs, you know. But we're going to play this. And
2: let's go back to the Bible.
1: All right, here we go.
2: Nowhere in the entire Bible does Jesus ever come out and say that he is God. Jesus will never come and say that I am God.
1: I don't know what's going on here.
2: And you'll find a lot of Christians saying Jesus is God. Let's go back to the Bible.
1: Maybe Brian can come back in and show me again how this is
2: ever
1: done.
2: Come out and say that he is God. Jesus will never come and say that I am God in the entire Bible.
3: Okay, let's answer that that we've answered five times.
1: Hold on, we're going to see can we play it.
3: You must show me in those exact words that Jesus said I am God, or where he says in those exact words, worship me. So, the assumption, Jesus must say, worship me, for any Muslim to accept those claims.
1: Some very good audio here. Brian? I'm sorry, Brian. Brian, you know, I didn't get any volume. Okay, I'm going to play it now.
2: And tell you Jesus is God. But let's go back to the Bible itself. Nowhere in the entire Bible does Jesus ever come out and say that he is God. Jesus will never come and say that I am God. Let's go back to the Bible. Let's go back to the Bible itself. Nowhere in the
1: you find
2: a lot of Christians tell you Jesus is God. But let's go back to the Bible itself. Nowhere in the entire Bible does Jesus ever come out and say that he is God. Jesus will never come and say that I am God, ever in the entire Bible.
3: Okay, let's answer that, Kennard, that we've answered 5 million times. The assumption. What's the assumption? You must show me in those exact words that Jesus said, I am God, or where he says in those exact words, worship me. So the assumption, Jesus must say, I am God, or must say, worship me, for a Muslim to accept those claims. Now, let's hold the Muslim accountable, and let's make sure the Muslim will be consistent with his own criterion. So the assumption is, Jesus must say it in order for it to be true. If he doesn't say it, it can't be true. Here's my challenge. Show me from your Quran where Isa ibn Maryam, you believe the Quran records the actual speeches, events, and the lives of these prophets. Show me in your Quran where your Jesus, your Isa says, I am the Messiah, El-Messiah. Show me in your Quran where Isa, Jesus says, I am a word from Allah. Show me where he says, I am a spirit from Allah. Show me where Jesus says any of those things in those words, your Jesus. Further show me where Muhammad in your Quran says, I am the prophet of Allah. Don't waste your time. You can't find it. It's not there. So guess what he's going to tell you? Well, we don't need to have... Jesus say those things because we believe the Quran. We don't need Jesus to say it because the Quran is a speech of Allah. And since Allah tells us Jesus is kalimat minhu, from him, kalimatuhu, his word, alqaha ila Maryam, which he cast down to Maryam, and that he's the Messiah. Since Allah in the Quran says that about Jesus, that's good enough for us. So notice, they're going to abandon their criterion. They're going to say, we don't need Jesus to say it. If God says it, that suffices. So then you turn it against them. Then you turn it against them. Say, all right, since you believe the Quran is a speech of God, and you take what God says as sufficient proof of who Jesus is, without requiring Jesus to say it. Well, by the same token...
1: That's enough hearing that. If you could comment on what he states, you know, if you could.
0: Yeah, I'm really, as I mentioned many times, I think that everybody has the right to believe in what they believe.
1: Yeah, but listen, Usman, so, listen. He's bad, saying bad things and probably misquoting the Quran. Can you expound that without talking about Christianity?
0: I didn't hear any quote or misquote in the Quran in that. But again,
1: he did misquote the Quran.
0: I don't know. I need to listen that to that again.
1: Okay,
0: please, I don't want to comment on polemics or discussion over discussion on religion. I think that it does not get to a result. I don't want to get to any debate here.
1: Stop you, ma'am. Mm-hmm. I have to correct you here.
0: Okay.
1: There is no debate. I'm not debating you here.
0: No, not with you. With him. The
1: person. No, well, don't debate with him then.
0: Yeah.
1: Just comment on...
0: I don't want to comment, so please just let's give another question.
1: Is it you don't want to comment?
0: Yeah, because I don't think that there's a result in that. So thank you for just...
1: What will result in if you telling me and telling the listeners what the Quran says about Isa or a prophet Jesus?
0: So the Quran says about Jesus that the prophet of God is not the son of God. That's only what I can say.
1: Right. So now he made a statement here about, we got like 2 minutes left.
0: Mm-hmm.
1: He says that the Quran does not prove the Prophet Muhammad as a prophet.
0: That's his opinion. The Quran does
1: prove. So the Quran does say that he's a prophet.
0: Correct.
1: It says in Hadith.
0: Yes.
1: Correct. Yes. Without commenting on Christianity,
0: mm-hmm.
1: that's how you feel, and that's how I feel. You know, I tell you what our Quran, the book, says. That's all I'm asking you, brother.
0: Mm-hmm.
1: You, ma'am. That's all I'm asking you. We got maybe about 45 seconds left, you know. And you are listening to 90.1 WEFT Champaign. And this is brother, this is Mikhail speaking. This is Islamic Perspectives. This is the name of the show, Islamic Perspective. We're very, you know, I'm humble, and the Imam Usman is very humble. He doesn't want to comment directly on Christianity. And that's one thing that I, you know, me, born as Muslim, you know, that's, we do be on the street corner, and there's some people in other parts of America who have street corner debates, and that's what Usman doesn't want to do, and we bless him. May God bless. May all you see next the first of the month, the first Saturday of the month, and hopefully I will be back on inshallah if it's God's willing.

Good afternoon. You're listening to WEFT Champaign, 90.1 on the FM dial and streaming live on WEFT.org. And this is the old-time country rockabilly and bluegrass jamboree. And we're going to get started with the show right now. With Tom Broen. In just a moment, you'll hear good old days.

was the song Good Old Days by Tom Brown here on WEFT Champaign. And also want to let you know that the views and opinions expressed on air are solely those of the speaker and do not necessarily represent those of WEFT Champaign, Prairie Air Incorporated, station management, the board of directors of the WEFT Associates. Okay, there we go. And now we're going to go to Steve Martin and Earl Scruggs with Men with Banjos.

This is going to be something very nice. Our next guest will be appearing at the 6th Annual New Yorker Festival on Saturday, September 24th. Please welcome Men with Banjos Who Know How to Use Them, featuring Steve Martin and Earl Scruggs. Take it away, folks.

0: to see you. Beautiful. Great to see you. Thank you, sir. Great job. Good to have you here. Steve, always a pleasure. Men with banjos who know how to use them, ladies and gentlemen. We'll be right back, everybody.
1: Carson Aldridge, he's out there in the lobby somewhere or another. And, he was a killer in Monaco. He had him on an owl bat and a bluegrass reunion hat. And I told his mom, I said, you can have it. Take it home with you and use it for a shade. That's right. Excuse me. Can y'all read that? Said, world's greatest grandpa. Yeah. This is a song that...
2: And he blows his blooming nose on it. Yeah.
1: Little Carson's great-granddaddy wrote this. He certainly did, and we recorded it, I don't know, way back on, but tells a story about what it is we do for y'all every time we get

I wrote a good while ago and long time ago, and one of the first tunes I ever put on a graphophone record, and Merle Travis played the guitar on it, and I'm going to get Joe to play that part, and we'll sing it for you. Called 8 More Mile Unto Louisville.

That was Jesus on the Main Line. And that was done by Robert Hill and Joanne Lediger from their album Revelation from Wild Animal Ditch Records right here on WEFT. And I want to let you know that this hour of programming is brought to you by the listeners of WEFT and Make It Champaign-Urbana. Make It Champaign-Urbana provides programs to assist new residents in getting connected to the community through the Champaign Welcome Crew. Are you passionate about the community? As an ambassador, you can make a difference to new residents by answering their questions and sharing your community experiences. 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Okay, now that was Robert Hill and the Ledgers. And now we're going to go to Arlie Neville. With Gospel Cannonball. And by request from Mrs. Arlie Neville.

0: There it stands in the corner with its barrel so straight. 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The big fat rabbits are jumping in the grass. 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Shotgun boogie, I done saw your track. 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
1: Shotgun boogie.
0: Hey, over in the woods in the scaly bark, there's hickory nuts so big you can see them in the dark. The big fat squirrels, they scratch and they bite, and I'll be on that ridge before daylight.
1: Shotgun boogie.
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1: Shotgun boogie.
0: Well, I met a pretty gal, she was tall and thin. I asked her what she had, she said a Fox 410. I looked her up and down and said, boy, this is love. 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
1: Shotgun boogie.
0: Boy, the feathers flew.

0: Well, I sit down on a log, took her on my lap. 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He's got a 16-gauge choked down like a rifle, and he don't like a man that's gonna trifle. Shotgun Boogie draws a bead so fine. Look out, big boy, he's loaded all the time.
1: Shotgun Boogie.
0: Of course, I called on her pap like a gentleman oughter. He said, no brush hunter's gonna get my daughter. He cocked back the hammer right there on the spot.

0: that I just found out, celebrating his 40th year in this past June, celebrated 40 years at the Grand Ole Opry. Unbelievable. That's fantastic. A beautiful voice and a great, great song each and every time. My buddy, Mr. Roy Dreske, y'all.
1: Thank you, Steve. Thank you, ladies and gentlemen. It's good to be here. A special song for two very special people in Milledgeville, Georgia, Emory and Evelyn. This is for you.

That was Jeannie Seely with It's Only Love, and before that you heard Roy Drusky and Waltz of the Angels, and Marty Robbins performed El Paso. 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And now we'll be going to Norma Jean with Let's Go All the Way.

0: you like this one, you'll love this one. Just go to the link.
1: And that was Norma Jean with Let's Go All the Way from RC Legacy Records. And that song was recorded back in 1963. And this hour of programming is brought to you by the listeners of WEFT and Make It Champaign-Urbana. 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Okay, that's it. Now let's see. We're going to go now to Lacey J. Dalton, 16th Avenue.

0: God bless all the girls who make the noise. Down on 16th Avenue.
1: That was 16th Avenue, of course, by the ever-popular and living legend herself, Lacey J. Dalton. And now, by request from our good friend Joe out around Muhammad somewhere, Joe, this is Hank Snow. This is the song you requested, and it's just for you, of course, and all you Hank Snow fans. So here we go with Hank Snow, I'm moving on.

Hug me. Let's go now. Way there upon the mountain, give my horn a blow.

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Okay, that being said, now, of course, you just heard Uncle Dave Macon and Whoopie Whoopie Cindy, and now we're going to go to none other than Tom T. Hall with Who's Gonna Feed Them Hogs.

But in a few days he put on his overalls and he left. That's all there is to this small song, but waitress, before you leave, would you bring me some coffee and a hot ham sandwich, please? 400 hogs, they just were standing out there. His wife couldn't feed them, and his neighbors didn't care. They couldn't get out. And

gotta say that this one is dedicated to our dear friend Stella from her dear friend, the Sandman himself. He sends this all the way from California.

That was Cindy Petticord Crawford with "Your Life Never Really Stands Still." And before that, her husband, Ron Crawford, performed 14 Karat Diamond. Now, the first and third Friday of every month, Cindy Petticord Crawford entertains out at the Bement Country Opry in Monticello, Illinois. And Ron Crawford sometimes comes in and also performs at the Bement Country Opry in Monticello. And before that, you heard Kentucky Thunder and Ricky Skaggs with "Carolina Mountain Home." Ricky Skaggs also performed "How Mountain Girls Can Love." Yonder Mountain String Band performed "Good Hearted Woman." Buck Owens and his Buckaroos, "Crying Time." Wanda Jackson performed "Silver Threads." That's back in 1956. And, of course, the great Tom T. Hall performed "Who's Gonna Feed Them Hogs?" And this is the old-time country rockabilly and bluegrass jamboree. And we're in our last hour here, the last half hour. And now, of course, we need to read you an announcer. 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This career-spanning retrospective covers six decades of contributions to contemporary music. Graham Nash in Champaign on Tuesday, July 21st at the Virginia Theater. 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Okay, that being said,

0: Let me tell a story. I can tell it all about the mountain boy who ran illegal alcohol. His daddy made the whiskey, the sonny drove the load, and when his engine roared, they called the highway Thunder Road. Sometimes into Asheville, sometimes Memphis town, the revenuers chased him, but they couldn't run him down. Each time they thought they had him, his engine would explode, and he'd go by like they were standing still on Thunder Road. Thunder, thunder over Thunder Road. Thunder was his engine, and white lightning was his load.
1: Moonshine, moonshine, quench the devil's thirst.
0: The law, they never got him, 'cause the devil got him first. On the 1st of April, 1954, the federal man sent word he'd better make his run no more. He said 200 agents were covering the state. Whichever road he tried to take, they'd get him sure as fate. Son, his daddy told him, make this run your last. Your tank is filled with 100 proof, you're all tuned up and gassed. Now don't take any chances, and if you can't get through, I'd rather have you back again than all that Mountain Dew.
1: Thunder, thunder over Thunder Road.
0: Thunder was his engine, and white lightning was his load.
1: Moonshine, moonshine, quench the devil's thirst.
0: The law, they never got him.

0: out of Harlem. 11 up his mail, he shot the gap at Cumberland and screamed by Maynard Field. With teaming on his taillight, roadblocks up ahead, the mountain boy took roads that even angels feared to dread. Blazing right through Knoxville, out on Kingston Pike, then right outside of Bearden, there they made the fatal strike. He left the road at 90, that's all there is to say. The devil got the moonshine and the mountain boy that day. Thunder, thunder, over Thunder Road. Thunder was his engine and white lightning was his load.
1: Moonshine, moonshine, quench the devil's thirst.
0: The law, they never got him, cause the devil got him first. The law, they never got him,

That was Daryl Heath with Superstition Mountain. And Daryl Heath comes from our local area, comes from Danville. He and the Daryl Heath Band with Superstition Mountain right here on WEFT. And now we're going to Uncle Tupelo now. And he's going to be performing Looking for a Way Out on your community radio station, WEFT.

That's Uncle Tupelo looking for a way out. And we also want to remind you that you're listening to WEFT, and now we're going to be going. We're going to play in our last song. We're going to sign out of here with Arlie Neville. And he's going to perform, "I Can't Live Without You, Jesus."

And this completes another show of the old-time country rockabilly and bluegrass jamboree. I hope you enjoyed the show, and I'll see you next week, same time, same station. And now we're going to go to the Woodsong Show.

0: 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His name is...
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1: And welcome, everybody, to the beautiful and historic Lyric Theater in our hometown of Lexington, Kentucky. 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And artists come to our stage here in Lexington. Why? Because we're celebrating this amazing, beautiful world of grassroots, real, organic music. Artists that truly, genuinely care about what they're doing. They play from the heart, not for a chart. And we say it every single week, that you don't have to be famous to be on Wood Songs. You just need to be very, very good. We've got a wonderful singer-songwriter from New York to introduce to you, an amazing Wood Songs kid. But first, a genuine legend is returning to our stage. We're very grateful that he's here. He's got multiple Grammy nominations. He is a Grammy Award winner. He's a true legend of the Chicago blues, making his home out in Tennessee, in Memphis right now. He's got an album called Juke Joint Chapel. This is a tune off that album called Blues Overtook Me. Please welcome the legendary Charlie Musselwhite to the Wood Songs. Old time radio.

lemon and whiskey made this poor boy wild. When I was a kid, early

0: Who's ever written right now?
1: From his album Juke Joint Chapel, the legendary and Grammy Award-winning Charlie Musselwhite. It's so nice to have you back on the show. Thank you.
0: My pleasure to be here. Thank you.
1: So let's go back, dip into your background a little bit. Raised by a single mom.
0: Yep.
1: And she moved you to Memphis, which was sort of like a musical hotbed at the time. I mean, Elvis was happening, Johnny Cash was happening, Sun Records was happening.
0: We were all from Mississippi.
1: Yeah. And you took the short road to music stardom. You were digging ditches, you were pouring concrete, you were running moonshine.
0: Somebody had to do it.
1: So how did that lead into your musical career? Did it happen when you moved to Chicago?
0: Well, I just loved blues, and I started learning how to play blues in Memphis. I got to know a lot of the real old-time blues singers around Beale Street, like Will Shade and Gus Cannon and Furry Lewis and a lot of other guys. Names wouldn't mean anything to anybody, but I didn't know at the time I was preparing myself for a career. I'd have paid a lot more attention. It was like a hobby. So when I was 18, I was out of high school, and I'd heard there were a lot of really good paying jobs up in Chicago, and like thousands of other people, I headed north to get one of those factory jobs, and that's where I discovered the whole blues scene in Chicago. Didn't know nothing about it.
1: So how did, you are probably one of America's best harmonica players. I mean, no doubt. No doubt.
0: I've been practicing.
1: You've been practicing, sure. So when did you pick up the harmonica?
0: Well, they were always around. It was like a common toy.
1: When you were a kid that you'd see, or?
0: Well, when I was about 13, I decided I'd been listening to blues, and I loved the way the harmonica sound, and I thought, you have a harmonica, it probably feels even better to play it. So I'd go out in the woods where I thought nobody could hear me and started teaching myself. And then later I got to learn some real players, and it just kind of kept unfolding like that.
1: And the respect for you as a musician just kept on growing and growing. I'm going to brag on you a little bit, so bear with me here. I know it's hard for an artist to brag on themselves. But for those who may not be aware of how influential your legacy is, you've collaborated with Ben Harper, Cyndi Lauper, Eddie Vedder, Tom Waits, Bonnie Raitt, Blind Boys of Alabama, Government Mule, INXS, Mickey Hart, George Thorogood, Cat Stevens, and John Lee Hooker was the best man at your wedding. So, I mean, yeah. So you developed an actual friendship with John Lee Hooker that lasted for, I mean, you guys were close.
0: When I was living in Chicago, John lived in Detroit. He would come to Chicago to work, and I made a point to go to his shows and meet him, and we just became instant friends the first time we met each other and stayed close friends for the rest of his life.
1: And does having John Lee Hooker, best man at your wedding, does that help keep the marriage together? or do we not want to go there?
0: I think there were other things that were more important.
1: Well, you're here with a really fine musician from San Francisco. Bob Welsh is playing guitar and keyboards with you. You've been on the road and doing this for over six decades. I mean, what changes have you noticed in the audience when it comes to the blues? What do you notice about the new audience that you play to?
0: Well, with all the, you know, like YouTube and stuff like that, people are more informed now than they used to be. Used to be, if I mentioned a name like Robert Nighthawk, nobody would know what I meant. A lot of they still might not know, but I can tell you there's more people that know now today than ever.
1: So the internet is good because it does teach, it does inform, it does make things accessible, right?
0: There's tons of information where it used to be nothing.
1: Yeah, well, it made what was there rise up quicker, though, because it was more noticeable. There was less competition for a young Charlie Musselwhite that was coming up, right?
0: Well, when I started, there was no books. There was no magazines. There were no blues societies. There were no blues festivals. And now you have all that. Mm-hmm. So blues is worldwide now.

what are we doing now? This old welfare line, won't somebody tell me? I'd like to hear about it.

That's the name of the song, Where'd All the Good Times Go? The amazing Grammy-winning Charlie Musselwhite on our broadcast. If you want to know more about the music of Charlie Musselwhite, his album collection, he's got well over 20 albums that you can explore, and his tour schedule and everything, just go to the Wood Songs website, click on the archive page. This is show number 1,144, and you can find out about Charlie Musselwhite, as well as our next artist, who originally from New York City. He traveled to Memphis, Tennessee to record his latest album. He's going to play the title cut called American Equator. Please welcome Pete Mancini to the Wood Songs, Old Time Radio.

0: is guitar and harmonica, Pete Mancini. Welcome to the broadcast. It's nice to have you here.
1: Thanks for having me.
0: So you home-based in New York, but like Charlie, you kind of gravitated towards Tennessee around Tupelo, and then you decided to record this album.
1: We were actually in Mississippi, in Water Valley,
0: Mississippi,
1: at a studio called Dialed Back Sound with Matt Patton of the Drive-By Truckers producing. And I did two albums with him. I did my third album, Killing the Old Ways, and the new album, American Equator.
0: American Equator is a great title. So you're on tour in the South, you're in Virginia, and a female fan comes up to you and says, "Welcome to the Equator," right?
1: Yeah.
0: And you ended up with a whole album out of it.
1: Yeah. Well, at least the title track. And for me, the American Equator would be if the ideological fault line in America was a place you could visit. I kind of started thinking about that, and that's where the song came from.
0: Do you find a lot of your lyrics to be, I don't want to say political, cause-oriented, community-oriented, things that are of issues to the people around you?
1: Absolutely, but it all depends on the song. Everyone's different, and I'm just kind of chasing them all down.
0: I'm sensing sort of a Woody Guthrie meets Tom Petty, kind of a Tom Petty attitude in what you're doing, which it's a compliment. I think it's great.
1: Honored, because I love both of them.
0: So was music part of your childhood growing up? I mean, or is this something that came later on?
1: Oh, absolutely. My parents, my mom plays piano, my dad plays oboe, and they were always playing great records in the house, like Beatles, Clapton, The Four Seasons, so that had a big impression on me.
0: Your American Equator album, a lot of good songs on it. You're about to play one called Technicolor Days. Great title. What is it about?
1: Well, I wrote it during the pandemic, imagining what it would be like to not be in a pandemic. And
0: I think everybody's really glad that sucker's over with.
1: Yes. So, thank God.
0: Be done with it.
1: And it ended up being about connecting with your inner child, the place where joy and creativity comes from. So.
0: Well, let's check it out. It's from his album, American Equator. It's Technicolor Days. Pete Mancini on the Wood Song. Full-time radio.

0: From his album American Equator, Pete Mancini. In the second half hour, we're going to find out about his incredible musical side hustle that he's got going on. We're also going to talk to Charlie Musselwhite, and you're going to find out his incredible influence over a major motion picture. And wait till you meet this week's Woodsongs Kid. We'll be back right after this.
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2: And thank you, Kev Moe, and welcome back, everybody, to our broadcast with Charlie Musselwhite, Pete Mancini on our broadcast. We're coming to you from our hometown of Lexington, Kentucky, the crossroads of America's folk and bluegrass music, the gateway city to the beautiful Appalachian Mountains, and the only place in America that you're going to find a 60-foot-tall rainbow Abraham Lincoln. This is the place. If you're looking for that, Lexington is the place. We're on the air all over the world, over 500 radio stations like WETS, a public radio in Johnson City, Tennessee, Red River Radio Network across Louisiana, northern Texas, and southern Arkansas. And if you happen to be in Australia, let's welcome the listeners on Goldfields FM 91.1 in Mayborough, Australia. Let's say hi to all the folks tuning in out there. We're also on American Forces Radio Network, who puts this show on the radio, two different channels, in 177 nations worldwide, from South Korea to Kuwait, plus every single military base in the world, every U.S. naval ship in the world, every Coast Guard vessel sailing in North America. And as always, we want to say hello to the men and women that are out there. This is a time where we get to bring the spirit and feeling of home to so many of those folks, and the listeners in all those countries get to tune in American Forces Radio Network. We're on public television, coast to coast. We're on the RFD television network nationwide. We're also in schools with lesson plans. And because of that, this time on every broadcast, we invite a youngster from somewhere in America to come on the show. They get to play one song in the presence of seasoned touring artists like Pete Mancini, like the amazing Charlie Musselwhite. And today, all the way from Madisonville, Tennessee, let's welcome Landon Hawkins. How you doing, Landon?
3: I'm good. How are you?
2: So you're 16 years old.
3: Yes,
2: right,
3: sir.
2: And you come from the same hometown as a lot of really good kid musicians out there, like Wyatt Ellis and Emmy Sunshine, right? So you're one of them. You're playing the banjo. How long have you played the banjo?
3: Coming up on 4 years.
2: 4 years, and why the banjo? Because I read that you like punk rock and all kinds of stuff, and the banjo doesn't kind of fit with that image.
3: No, I mean, I don't listen to banjo music, but
2: you're here.
3: Yeah, but I'm here playing
2: with
3: banjo.
2: A banjo.
3: I think it's really fun to play. It's got a beautiful sound, and my custodian in middle school kind of is the one that made me want to play. He's amazing, and that made me want to play. And then I found jam, and now I'm here.
2: So you're here with a friend of the show, Perry Brake. He's going to play the Indian flute, and the reason is because you've written an instrumental sort of in the spirit of the Cherokee Indians, right?
3: Yes, sir.
2: So this is called Katua Unole. Did I say that right?
3: Yeah, yeah.
2: And what inspired this?
3: I don't know.
2: Okay. Well, let's go ahead and hear it then, okay?
3: All right.
2: 16 years old. He's from Madisonville, Tennessee. This week's Woodsongs kid, Landon Hawkins.

It's an original song called Couture. Inole, 16-year-old Landon Hawkins, all the way from Madisonville, Tennessee, this week's WoodSongs Kid. If you are a parent or a guardian and you think that your youngster belongs on our broadcast, we want to hear from you. We listen to every single submission that comes in, and all you have to do is go to the WoodSongs website, click on the kids page, and maybe your youngster could be the next WoodSongs Kid. And let's say a big thanks to Perry Brake playing the Indian flute. He's a Grammy Award winner, multiple Grammy nominations, Blues Award winner, and we're going to talk to him about a major motion picture that he had a big influence over. But first, he's going to play a song with his harmonica, If I Should Have Bad Luck. It is Charlie Musselwhite on the Woodsongs. Old Time Radio.

0: incredible. Charlie Musselwhite, If I Should Have Bad Luck is the name of the song. Bob Welch doing a great job on the electric guitar, but my gosh, the way you play that harmonica. When did you notice when you were playing the harmonica that you were good, that you were really good at this?
1: I'm still working on it.
0: No. No, was that a hard thing for you to learn, or did you just pick it up right away?
1: Well, it's an interesting instrument because it's the only instrument you can't see how it's played.
0: Right, because you're covering it with your hands.
1: Yeah, every other instrument, the hands are used somehow, so you can't watch somebody and see what they're doing.
0: And I want the audience to know that you're playing one harmonica at a time, simple harmonica one at a time.
1: Switch around.
0: Yeah, yeah, but you've got one in your hand.
1: I can only play one at a time. But in a tune, I'll switch to other...
0: To get different textures, right?
1: Well, they call it position playing. I can play in the same key in different key harmonicas.
0: Okay. All right, now there's a major motion picture all about the blues that John Belushi and Dan Aykroyd put out. And Dan Aykroyd makes it a big point to say that his character of Elwood Blues in the Blues Brother motion picture is patterned closely after Charlie Musselwhite.
1: True.
0: So did you ever feel like you were on a mission from God, or as they say in the movie?
1: I'm on one right now.
0: You're on one right now. Well, let's keep the music going. By the way, this is a great song, My Kind of Gal, and we're going to dedicate this to your lovely...
1: Henrietta.
0: Yeah, Henrietta, 45 years married, 45 years. It's called My Kind of Gal, Charlie Musselwhite on the Wood Songs, Old Time Radio.

she's hot, she's hot. 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My kind of gal, loving everything she's got. Come down to loving, she loves to take her time. Come down to loving, she loves to take her time.

0: Absolutely incredible. My kind of gal. 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You got the fastest tongue in America. That's amazing.
1: She can't shake me.
0: She can't write. Is it hard to bend a note?
1: Well, after you've been doing it about 60 years or 70 years, it gets easier.
0: You got the hang of it. Charlie Musselwhite on Woodsong. Just amazing.
1: Thank you.
0: We have an amazing singer-songwriter from New York, and Pete, we want to talk to you for a second. You have an interesting side hustle. You're an excellent singer-songwriter. You're putting out albums and stuff, but a lot of folks have, I don't want to call them day jobs, but it's hard being in the music business, isn't it?
2: It is.
0: And a lot of folks don't really recognize the difficulty of staying in it.
2: Mm-hmm.
0: So, you know, you're doing good because you're able to stay in it. I admire anybody willing to stay or able to stay in it. I mean, that's it's a lot of work to do this thing they call playing, isn't it?
2: Absolutely, yeah. It takes a lot of sacrifice, a lot of time, but it's worth it for moments like this. You know,
0: sure.
2: I mean?
0: Well, the audience is amazing, right? They always make everything better. You have an interesting, I call it a side hustle facetiously, but you've got an amazing association with an incredible songwriter. I want to give the audience a little taste of who this guy is. He wrote songs like Wichita Lineman, MacArthur Park, By the Time I Get to Phoenix, Up, Up, and Away, and tell everybody who you're associated with.
2: Jimmy Webb.
0: Jimmy Webb,
2: yeah,
0: one of the
2: legendary songwriters.
0: But how did you... So you're sort of Jimmy Webb's tour mate.
2: Tour manager, assistant, guitar player, buddy.
0: I mean, that must be just an amazing experience, because who else could have that kind of experience? I mean, like a Charlie Musselwhite, but Jimmy Webb, I mean, he was sort of a Brian Wilson kind of a songwriter.
2: Oh, absolutely. I think he's one of the best songwriters to ever pick up the pen, and I'm honored to call him a friend.
0: Now, you're going to perform a song that Jimmy Webb sort of tagged you to write. Tell me the story.
2: Yes. So we were on tour. We were headed to New Jersey, and on Interstate 495 in New York in Queens, there's a hotel called the Paris Hotel, and there's a big Eiffel Tower model on the top of it. It's all lit up neon. And Jimmy looks at it, and he says, you know, someone should write a song about that place. And I was driving. I was like, okay. Challenge accepted. I started writing the song.
0: Let's get this straight. One of the greatest songwriters in American music history, right?
2: Yes.
0: He's the youngest guy ever to win Grammy Award for Song of the Year. He's only like 21 years old at the time.
2: Yeah.
0: So, I mean, so this guy sees something odd and says, go write a song about it.
2: Yeah, so you go and write a song about it. You know? So I started writing the song, and I showed it to him at a sound check at a gig later on, and, you know, I had two verses, two choruses. I played it for him, and he's kind of stroking his chin. He's like really thinking about it. I'm like, oh, man, I wonder what he's going to say. And he goes, needs a third verse. And he just stormed off. And I was like, okay. He didn't say it was terrible, so that's great. And I finished the song. I put it on my new record, and I'm happy I did.
0: Well, we're about to get to it. But, you know, you and I were talking backstage. Never underestimate the importance of that third verse, right?
2: Yes.
0: I mean, Paul Simon was in the studio for Bridge Over Troubled Water, and that's what the producer told him. It needs a third verse. So when you listen to Bridge Over Troubled Water, Sail on Silver, mm-hmm. His song, third verse was about his wife, but he just threw it together literally in the studio because they said it needed a third verse. So this could be your Bridge Over Troubled Water.
2: Maybe.
0: No, the pressure's on. It's called the Paris Hotel. It is Pete Mancini on the Wood Songs, Old Town Radio.

0: Wasn't it great having Pete Mancini on our broadcast? This week's Wood Songs Kids, 16-year-old Landon Hawkins from Madisonville, Tennessee. Good job, Landon. And the amazing Memphis Charlie himself, Charlie Musselwhite. Absolutely wonderful to have you here. Music has all kinds of inspiration. It's true for Pete, it's true for our Wood Songs kid, it's very true for Charlie as well, it's true for you. I remember the words of Willie Dixon, one of the greatest songwriters, blues artists in America. He says, you can get the blues because your baby come back home, you get the blues because she left you. Either way, that's the inspiration, because real life is where all this music and art comes from. My name is Michael Jonathan. I'm a folk singer. I am a song farmer. We'll see you next week on the Wood
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2: You've been listening to Wood Songs broadcast number 1144. Michael's opening song was Flowers from the Ravenwood album featuring Sharon Oler and Dayton Brothers on flute. Our chief engineer is Jerome Galt. Our TV director is Maria Claire. Technical assistants are Brian Clousing, Eric Anderson, Dan Field, and Gavin Clark. The Wood Songs crew member of the week is Brian Clousing, and our Wood Songs partner of the week is Kathy Currier. 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

Hello, welcome back to Tech Unfiltered, and you are on WEFT Champaign 90.1 FM, streaming online at weft.org. And yesterday, actually no, last week, was the, I think it was a show on the library, so Tech Unfiltered was not playing, but this week Tech Unfiltered is playing, and we will be talking about makeup. And I know it's a niche topic that not many people would think that technology or engineering has any space in it, because it's a lot of people think it's just something you put on your face and that's basically it. But makeup and all of that industry has so much technology embedded into it. So when most people think about makeup, they think about fashion, beauty, influencers, or personal expression, and rarely do they ever think about technology. But behind every single one of these products sits decades of scientific research, chemical engineering, material science, and product development. The makeup products found on store shelves today are the result of thousands of hours of laboratory testing, formulation experiments, and technological innovation. And in many ways, modern cosmetics is one of the most sophisticated consumer products people use almost every day. The challenge facing most cosmetics is surprisingly complex, because a product must look attractive, feel comfortable on the skin, remain stable for months or years, survive heat and humidity, maintain color consistency, avoid irritating the user, and often perform multiple functions simultaneously. Accomplishing all these goals in a single formula requires a remarkable amount of science. So let's take foundation as an example. To consumers, foundation appears pretty simple. It's just a liquid or a cream that is designed to create an even skin tone. But creating a foundation that works across different skin types and environmental conditions is actually pretty difficult. So every foundation contains a carefully engineered mixture of pigments, oils, waters, emulsifiers, preservatives, and texture-enhancing ingredients. The pigments provide color, but they must be distributed evenly throughout the product. The oils contribute smoothness and application, and water affects consistency and comfort. Emulsifiers keep oil and water mixed together despite their natural tendency to separate. So, without proper science and proper laboratory experiments, a foundation could separate inside the bottle, change color after application, or just feel greasy. So the challenge becomes a lot more complicated when manufacturers attempt to create long wear products. And consumers increasingly expect makeup to last throughout an entire workday. And they want their products that remain intact during exercise, hot weather, humidity, and long periods of wear. So meeting these expectations have driven major advances in cosmetic chemistry. One of the most important innovations has been the development of film forming polymers. So basically, polymers are long chains of molecules that create flexible structures in the skin. So when a long wear foundation or lipstick dries, these polymers form an invisible network that helps hold those pigments in place. So it's basically like you're constructing a microscopic net across your skin. So the net is flexible enough to move with your facial expressions, but strong enough to resist smudging and transfer. So this is one reason that modern cosmetics perform dramatically better than products available maybe like a few decades ago. So lipstick provides another fascinating example of this type of science in action. So historically, lipsticks often wore away quickly because the pigments sat loosely with wax-based formulas. So eating, drinking, or even speaking could remove much of the product. But modern, long-lasting lipsticks rely on carefully engineered combination of pigments, volatile solvents, polymers, and waxes. The volatile ingredients evaporate after application, leaving behind a thin, durable layer of color. The result is a product that can remain visible for hours while still feeling relatively lightweight. So this challenge that people were fixing is balancing durability with comfort. A formula that is too durable may feel dry and uncomfortable, and a formula that prioritizes comfort may wear away too quickly.
So every product represents a series of trade-offs that scientists attempt to optimize. So color science is also another field within this makeup industry. So human skin contains tremendous variations in tone, undertone, texture, and light reflection. So matching products accurately requires extensive research into how pigments interact with different skin colors. So many cosmetic companies now use spectrophotometers, instruments that precisely measure color characteristics. So these devices help scientists analyze skin tones and formulate products with greater accuracy. Recent years have seen significant industry attention toward shade inclusivity. The 2017 launch of a widely expanded foundation range by Fenty Beauty demonstrates substantial consumer demand for product designed to serve a broader range of skin tones. The commercial success of the launch influenced many competitors to expand their own shade offerings. So this shift required extensive research and reformulation. Efforts became creating darker or lighter shades involves much more than just simply adding additional pigment. Scientists must consider undertones, opacity, oxidation behavior, and light interaction to achieve realistic results for the customers. Another major area of innovation is skincare-infused makeup. So traditionally, skincare and cosmetics were kind of in separate categories. One focused on improving skin health, while the other focused on appearance. Today, these categories increasingly overlap. So now many foundations contain moisturizing ingredients such as hyaluronic acid, and some products include niacinamide, peptides, antioxidants, or sun protection components. Manufacturers market these products as hybrid formulations capable of improving appearance while simultaneously supporting skin health. This trend has created tons of more challenges with it. Active skincare ingredients must remain stable inside cosmetic formulas, so they cannot react negatively with the pigments, preservatives, fragrances, or packaging materials. So maintaining effectiveness while preserving products' performance requires extensive testing and formulation expertise. Nanotechnology has also been increasingly important in this development of cosmetics. Nanotechnology involves manipulating materials at extremely small scales, often measured in billionths of a meter. At these scales, materials can behave differently from when they do in larger forms. So in cosmetics, nanotechnology has been used to improve ingredient delivery, texture, and performance. For example, some sunscreen formulations use engineered mineral particles that provide ultraviolet protection while appearing less visible on the skin. Earlier generations of mineral sunscreens often left a noticeable white residue, and advances in particle engineering have helped reduce that effect. Similarly, certain cosmetic products use microscopic delivery systems designed to distribute active ingredients more efficiently across the skin surface. These technologies continue to evolve as researchers gain a better understanding of material behavior, especially at smaller scales. And another one of a very difficult challenge that people are trying to fix is stability. Consumers expect products to perform consistently, whether they're purchased in New York or Singapore or London, doesn't matter. So these formulas must survive shipping, storage, and varying environmental conditions. A product may experience freezing temperature during transportation or high temperatures during storage, so it must remain safe and functional throughout these conditions. To evaluate performance, cosmetic companies conduct extensive stability testing. So products are exposed to elevated temperatures, humidity cycles, vibration, and light exposure, and scientists monitor changes in color, texture, scent, and ingredient performance. This process can take months before a product reaches consumers. And now, on top of that, safety testing is equally just as important as anything else. Regulatory agencies and manufacturers require extensive evaluation to ensure that their products are unlikely to cause irritation or other adverse effects when used as intended. Researchers study
interactions, preservative effectiveness, and microbiological stability. Preservatives are especially important because cosmetic products often contain water, which creates an environment where microorganisms can grow. So without effective preservation systems, products could become contaminated and unsafe. The challenge is finding preservative systems that remain effective while minimizing irritation and maintaining product quality. So essentially, what people are trying to find is an all-in-one solution. So many consumers seek products containing fewer synthetic ingredients or specific categories of preservatives. So as a result, scientists have had to develop alternative systems that meet both safety requirements and consumer expectations. So as the future of cosmetics is developing, it's obviously going to be becoming more advanced. Researchers are exploring biotechnology-derived ingredients, precision fermentation, and sustainable raw materials, and increasingly sophisticated delivery systems. Some laboratories are developing alternatives to traditional ingredients using engineered microorganisms, and others are investigating methods to reduce environmental impact while maintaining product performance. What is clear is that makeup today is definitely a project of science, just as it is with color and appearance. It's a convergence of many fields, and every bottle, a foundation or tube of lipstick or anything that is related in the cosmetics are years of research aimed at solving a complex scientific problem. And the next time you apply makeup in the morning, you may not think about the polymers or the pigment dispersion or the nanotechnology or anything like that. But those technologies are there and hidden beneath all the products that a lot of people use every single day. There's advanced engineering that is being worked in real time. So before we go on to the next segment, here is a quick PSA. Springer Cultural Center in downtown Champaign presents Traces in Time, the Artists of Marm. At this art exhibit, you'll see pieces by artists Leslie Barr, Lorraine Graham, Tina Johnson, Kathy Mizik, Anne Pimblot, Janie Van Sickle, and Kelly Warner. Exhibit hours are Monday through Friday until 8 p.m. Saturday from 9:30 a.m. until 2 p.m. So for more information, go to champagneparks.org. And in the next segment, we'll be talking a little bit about consumer technology and digital beauty experiences. So we're going to go on a quick music break, and I'll see you then.

0: what's your hurry?
1: Hello, this is Irby Banerjee, and you're back on Tech Unfiltered, and you are on WEFT Champaign 90.1 FM, streaming online at weft.org. And we're going to be talking a little bit about consumer technology and digital beauty experiences. So, for most of history, makeup was a physical experience. A customer walked into a store, tested products on their hand, looked in a mirror, and decided whether a product worked for them. Beauty companies relied on physical counters, in-person consultations, and trial and error. If someone wanted to know how a lipstick shade would look on their face, there was only really one way to find out, and that was to try it. But today, technology is transforming that process. The beauty industry is increasingly becoming a technology industry. Artificial intelligence, augmented reality, computer vision, machine learning, and advanced imaging systems are changing how consumers discover, test, purchase, and interact with makeup products. In many ways, the beauty industry has become a laboratory for consumer technology. One of the biggest challenges beauty companies have always faced is uncertainty. So, consumers often hesitate to purchase products online because they cannot physically test them. So, a foundation that appears perfect on a website may look completely different under real lighting conditions. A lipstick color that looks appealing in an advertisement may not complement an individual's skin tone. So this uncertainty creates a problem for both consumers and businesses. And consumers become frustrated when products do not meet expectations. Companies lose money through returns and exchanges, and technology offered a solution. The rise of augmented reality, often abbreviated as AR, has fundamentally changed the shopping experience. Augmented reality overlays digital information into real-world information through a smartphone camera or other display devices. So instead of imaging how a product might look, consumers can now see a digital stimulation of that product applied directly on their face. So when someone opens a beauty app and tests a lipstick shade virtually, several technologies are working simultaneously. First, computer vision algorithms identifying facial landmarks. The software locates the lips, eyes, cheeks, eyebrows, and other facial features. Next, the system tracks movements in real time. So, as the user turns their head or changes expressions, the digital makeup adjusts accordingly. Finally, rendering systems stimulate color, texture, and lighting effects to create a realistic experience. The result feels almost instantaneous. What once required a trip to a store can now be accomplished in seconds using a smartphone. This technology has become increasingly sophisticated over the past several years. Early virtual try-on systems have often appeared unrealistic. Colors floated awkwardly over the face and failed to match lighting conditions or lagged during movement. Modern systems are dramatically more accurate because of improvements in artificial intelligence and mobile processing power. Companies such as Sephora, Ulta Beauty, and numerous luxury brands have invested heavily in virtual try-on technology because it improves customer confidence and increases online sales. One reason these systems have become so successful is that they solve a uniquely difficult problem. Human skin is extraordinarily complex. Skin reflects light differently depending on tone, texture, moisture, age, and environmental conditions. A foundation shade may appear different under sunlight, fluorescent lighting, or indoor lamps. And replicating those interactions digitally requires advanced imaging processing techniques. People, therefore, train machine learning systems using enormous image data sets. These systems learn how products interact with different facial structures, skin tones, and lighting environments. The goal is not simply to place a color on a face. The goal is to predict how the product would behave in reality. Recent developments have pushed the technology even further. In 2025, major technology companies expanded AI-powered virtual appearance tools capable of generating increasingly realistic visual stimulations. Improvements in generative AI and image modeling have made a virtual product testing more detailed and accurate than ever before. So this demonstrates a larger trend. Beauty technology is becoming increasingly personalized. Historically, beauty companies sold products to broad categories of consumers. Products were marketed towards generalized skin types, age groups, or demographic segments. Today, algorithms allow companies to target individuals directly. This personalization begins with data. Every online interaction generates information. Searches, purchases, reviews, browsing behavior, and engagement patterns. And they all contribute to a consumer profile. Beauty companies analyze these patterns to understand preferences and predict future interests. Recommendation systems have become a major part of the beauty experience. When a customer opens an online beauty platform, they rarely see products presented randomly. Instead, algorithms prioritize products that match previous behaviors and interests. These systems operate similarly to streaming services recommending movies or music. The objective is to reduce decision fatigue. So modern consumers face thousands of beauty products across countless brands, and recommendation systems help narrow those choices. However, this creates an interesting question. Are consumers choosing products independently, or are algorithms increasingly influencing those choices? And the answer is likely both. Technology does not simply respond to consumer preferences. It can also shape them. This influence extends beyond shopping platforms into social media. Platforms such as TikTok and Instagram have become some of the most powerful sources in beauty marketing. And unlike traditional advertising campaigns, social media trends can emerge almost instantly. A single product recommendation from a popular creator can generate millions of views within hours. This famous phenomenon called TikTok Made Me Buy It demonstrates how algorithm recommendation systems influence purchasing behavior. Products that gain momentum can sell out globally within days. This speed would have been unimaginable 20 years ago. Technology has compressed the timeline between discovery and purchase. Beauty companies can now monitor social media trends continuously because online engagement increasingly predicts commercial success. Artificial intelligence also plays a growing role in skin analysis. One of the most interesting developments in beauty technology involves diagnostic systems capable of evaluating skin conditions through images. Using smartphone cameras, consumers can receive assessments regarding hydration, pigmentation, redness, acne, wrinkles, and other characteristics. These systems rely on computer vision and pattern recognition algorithms. The system compares images against large data sets to identify visual indicators associated with specific conditions. Some companies use these assessments to recommend personalized skincare and cosmetic products. So while these tools may not be medical devices, they illustrate how technology is changing consumer expectations. People increasingly expect personalized guidance rather than generic recommendation. Smart mirrors represent another fascinating area of innovation. Traditional mirrors provide reflection, but smart mirrors provide information. These systems combine cameras, displays, sensors, and software to create interactive experiences. Some smart mirrors allow users to test makeup digitally without physically applying products, and others provide lighting stimulations that show how makeup may appear under different conditions. For example, a user may view their appearance under office lighting, outdoor sunlight, evening environments, or photography conditions. This capability addresses one of the most common frustrations in beauty products: appearance inconsistency across environments. What looks perfect in one setting may appear entirely different elsewhere. Technology helps bridge that gap. The beauty industry has also embraced live stream commerce. Originally popularized in China, live stream shopping combines entertainment and e-commerce into a single experience. Hosts demonstrate products in real time, while viewers interact through comments and purchase links. This format transforms shopping into an event. So instead of browsing static product pages, consumers participate in dynamic presentations. This model has proven especially effective for beauty products because viewers can observe demonstrations, ask questions, and see products applied live. Again, technology is changing not only how products are sold, but also how consumers engage with them. Another emerging area is virtual influencers. Some beauty brands now collaborate with entirely digital personalities created through computer graphics and AI. These virtual figures maintain social media accounts, promote products, and interact with audiences despite not existing physically. So this trend raises interesting questions about authenticity, marketing, and the future relationship between technology and consumer culture. But regardless of these debates, virtual influencers demonstrate how digital experiences increasingly influence beauty trends. Perhaps the most significant takeaway is that the beauty industry is no longer purely about cosmetics, and it's increasingly about information. Algorithms analyze preferences, computer vision interprets facial features, augmented reality, or AR, simulates products, AI personalizes recommendations, smart devices provide feedback, digital platforms shape trends, and together these technologies are transforming beauty from a physical retail experience into a data-driven ecosystem. So consumers are still purchasing whatever they want to purchase, like lipstick, foundation, mascara, and skincare products. But the journey leading to those purchases has changed dramatically. So technology now influences nearly every step of that process. And as AI or AR and computer vision and many more technologies are changing what the future might look like for the beauty industry. And the makeup counter is no longer just a counter, it's becoming a technological platform. So that's a little bit about the digital experience of how makeup is being perceived today. In the next section, we'll be talking about sustainable manufacturing and the next generation of makeup production. But before we go on to the next section, here's a quick PSA. This hour of programming is brought to you by the listeners of WEFT and Make It Champaign-Urbana. Make It Champaign-Urbana provides programs to assist new residents in getting connected to the community through the Champaign-Urbana Welcome Crew. Are you passionate about the community? As an ambassador, you can help make a difference to new residents by answering their questions and sharing your community experiences. Ready to join over 50 ambassadors making a difference? For more information, visit makeitcu.com. So that's a little bit about Experience Champaign-Urbana, and I will see you on the next segment.

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And just previously, we were talking a little bit about how the digital, like how you can try on makeup digitally. But now we were going to be talking about sustainable manufacturing and the next generation of makeup production. So, some of the most significant innovations in the beauty industry today are not happening on the makeup counter, but they're happening inside laboratories, robot facilities, manufacturing plants, and engineering research centers. The future of beauty may not depend less on what products look like and more on how they are made. For decades, cosmetic manufacturing relied heavily on manual processes. Workers mixed ingredients, filled containers, inspected products, assembled packaging, and prepared shipments through labor-intensive methods. While human expertise remained essential, automation has dramatically changed the industry. Modern beauty manufacturing facilities increasingly resemble advanced engineering environments rather than traditional factories. Machines can now measure ingredients with remarkable precision. Automated filling systems dispense exact amounts of products into containers. Vision systems inspect packaging for defects. Robotic arms transform products across production lines with speed and consistency. That would be impossible manually. And the reason for this shift is pretty straightforward. Consumers expect consistency. So when someone purchases a foundation shade in New York, they expect the same color, texture, and performance on the other side of the world. And achieving that level of consistency requires precision manufacturing. Even small variations in ingredient quantities can affect color, texture, or performance. Automation helps eliminate those variations. One major technological advancement is machine vision. Machine vision systems use cameras and artificial intelligence to inspect products automatically. So it's basically like a production line manufacturing thousands of lipsticks per hour. Human inspectors cannot realistically examine every product individually at that speed. Machine vision systems can. High-speed cameras capture images of each product as it moves through production. Algorithms analyze these images instantly, looking for defects such as cracks, contamination, and incorrect labeling, packaging damage, or color inconsistencies. So if a problem is detected, the system removes the item automatically. And this improves both quality, control, and efficiency. Another area undergoing rapid transformation is predictive maintenance. Historically, manufacturers repaired equipment after failures occurred. But today, sensors continuously monitor machine performance, and these sensors track vibration, temperature, pressure, and operational behavior. AI analyzes these systems, analyzes the data to identify early signs of potential problems. So it's kind of like a fitness tracker for an industrial equipment. So instead of waiting for the machine to break down, engineers can identify warning signs and perform maintenance proactively. This reduces downtime and prevents costly disruptions. Supply chains have also become increasingly sophisticated. A modern cosmetic product may contain ingredients sourced from multiple countries, and packaging components may come from many different manufacturers. Production may occur in another region entirely before products are distributed globally. Coordinating these systems requires advanced logistics technology. Software platforms now track inventory, shipments, manufacturing schedules, and supplier performance in real time. The importance of supply chain technology became especially clear during the COVID-19 pandemic. Factory shutdowns, shipping delays, and material shortages disrupted industries worldwide. Beauty companies face difficulties obtaining ingredients, packaging materials, and transportation services. Those challenges accelerated investment in digital supply chain management systems capable of responding more quickly to disruptions. One of the most significant issues facing the beauty industry today is sustainability. Consumers increasingly want products that are environmentally responsible, and this demand has forced manufacturers to rethink nearly every stage of production.
Packaging also represents one major concern. The beauty industry produces billions of units of packaging annually, and many containers use mixed materials that are difficult to recycle effectively. People are now looking for alternative packaging solutions designed to reduce environmental impact, and some companies have introduced refillable systems. So instead of purchasing entirely new containers repeatedly, consumers replaced only the product itself while keeping a durable outer packaging. This reduces material consumption significantly, but as well as it reduces the price. Luxury brands have invested heavily into refillable packaging systems because they align with their environmental goals with premium product design. So that was a little bit about how luxury brands and other brands are trying to change the way that the supply chain is currently occurring, especially a big change that has occurred from just a few decades ago. So it is about robotics improving precision, AI optimizing product production, biotechnology creating new ingredients, sustainability reducing environmental impact, and advancing manufacturing and redefining how products are made. These are all the things that are occurring right now in order to make cosmetics more sustainable. And these improvements are through thousands of engineers, scientists, research, and manufacturing specialists solving complex problems every day. And as technology continues advancing, the factories producing tomorrow's beauty products may look very different from those today. They may be more automated, more sustainable, more intelligent, and perhaps more innovative than anyone currently imagines. So that's a little bit on how the makeup industry is changing with every new technology every day. I will be back next Saturday on Tech Unfiltered, and you are on WEFT Champagne 90.1 FM, streaming online at weft.org.

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